The big full stop that brings that final movement to a close. So expertly woven by Johannes Brahms out of a theme by Johann Sebastian Bach. A huge, stormy wave of energy preceding that final decisive statement, which marks the end of Brahms' career as a symphonist. A performance here at the BBC Proms, live on BBC Radio 3, of Brahms' fourth and final symphony, given by the Munich Philharmonic and their chief conductor, Lahav Shani, who is now acknowledging his orchestra, standing here on the stage of the Royal Albert Hall. A true architectural masterpiece. It dives deep into rich and sometimes raw emotions, lots of dramatic power, but also with a sense of profound introspection as Brahms completes his symphonic cycle with that fourth symphony. He seemed to know that he didn't have a fifth in him. Nervous as ever about the public response to his latest efforts, which had been rather panned by his friends in an early run-through on the piano. A highly influential critic in Vienna, Eduard Hanslick, wasn't at all convinced of it to begin with. In the end, he did come round to it, sort of, finally describing that symphony as a dark well, which the longer you look into it, the more brightly the stars shine black. I think that means he liked it, or at least appreciated its power and its intention. Back onto the stage comes our conductor tonight, Lahav Shani, telling me earlier that having worked with this orchestra over a number of years, he was very much persuaded to become their chief conductor because of the sound they make and the capacity they have for playing slowly, and I think they proved that tonight in some of the sections of that symphony, taking it so tremendously slowly at times, but as Lahav was saying to me, still maintaining the power and the energy. Takes tremendous confidence. He's bringing various members of the orchestra to its feet now. The horn section just standing, and now the brass, or more to the point, the trombones, and eventually the trumpets. And I'm sure the timpanist will be brought to his feet. There he goes. Big part played in that symphony. And rightfully the audience here applauding. And once again, he brings them to their feet. And this capacity crowd here at the Royal Albert Hall, acknowledging a splendid evening, which of course included that performance by Marta Argerich. Back he comes onto the stage.

0: One more bit of Brahms from the Munich Philharmonic,
1: led by its newly minted chief conductor, Lahav Shani. Brahms' Hungarian Dance No. 5 played as an encore here at the Royal Albert Hall for this joyous and very appreciative crowd. Thanks to host Ian Skelly and all of our colleagues at the BBC, as always. I'm Steve Seal. We hope you've enjoyed this week's concert from the BBC Proms Festival, the largest and most celebrated classical music festival in the world, held every summer at the Royal Albert Hall. And SymphonyCast is proud to be your source on the radio here in America for these internationally beloved concerts. This week's concert featured the music of Louis Ferenc, Beethoven, and Brahms. 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We have a little bit of time remaining, so with that time, we'll enjoy a bit more Brahms from the Munich Philharmonic. Here they are, led by Christian Thielemann in the Symphony No. 1 of Brahms on SymphonyCast.

0: Christian Thielemann leading the Munich Philharmonic in the Symphony No. 1 by Brahms on SymphonyCast. This week's Symphony Cast from the BBC Proms Festival featured the Munich Philharmonic playing music by Brahms, as well as Louis Fourenc and Beethoven, with pianist Marta Argerich. 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APM's Symphony Cast is produced by Daniel Nass, with technical director Michael Osborne and assistance from Tania Major. I'm Steve Seal. We'll see you again next time on Symphony Cast. 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
2: 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I'm John DiLiberto, painting sound in autumnal colors with some of the classics like George Winston and new music by Fiona Joy Hawkins and Digitonal. 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
2: 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I'm John DiLiberto, painting sound in autumnal colors with some of the classics like George Winston and new music by Fiona Joy Hawkins and Digitonal. 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
2: I'm John DiLiberto, and you're hearing Eneco's autumnal equinox soundscape from PRX. Every autumn about this time, my family would take me and my brother and sister, pile into the family car, and drive up through New Hampshire from Massachusetts to see the fall foliage. Although the drive could be a drag, the foliage definitely wasn't. Today I've got the sound of that foliage, but I've also got that pensive feel of autumn, suspended between seasons, suspended between night and day in equal parts. It's a feel you can hear from George Winston. George Winston from a definitive fall album, Autumn. I've got that and more coming up on an autumnal equinox soundscape today on Echoes.
3: Live from NPR News in Washington, I'm Ryland Barton. After an emergency hearing today, a federal judge is expected to decide soon whether to restore access to journalists whom President Trump recently banned from the White House. Lawyers representing CNN, Politico, and MS Now argued it was a matter of constitutional rights. NPR's Juliana Kim reports.
4: An attorney representing the news outlets argued that the abrupt ban violated reporters' First Amendment and Fifth Amendment rights, which relate to free speech and due process. The lawyer also called it retaliation for the news outlet's critical coverage of the president. In response, a lawyer at the Justice Department argued that access to the White House is a privilege, not a right. The federal judge who listened to these arguments did not make a ruling on the bench. He said he'll consider both sides and give an answer as soon as possible. Juliana Kim, NPR News.
3: Israel's war against Hamas in Gaza has been a major topic during the UN General Assembly in New York, as several world leaders have used their speeches to bluntly criticize Israel's conduct. That's as Israeli Prime Minister Benjamin Netanyahu is set to speak tomorrow, as NPR's Kat Lonsdorf reports.
5: UN Secretary General Antonio Guterres first condemned the Hamas-led attack on Israel in 2023, but then said what followed by Israel was a, quote, onslaught on Palestinians in Gaza. He also said Israeli violence and settlement expansion in the Israeli occupied West Bank is raising the, quote, specter of ethnic cleansing. Turkish President Recep Tayyip Erdogan described Gaza as a, quote, concentration camp, while Jordan's King Abdullah II said Israel is a, quote, regional threat that operates with terrifying levels of impunity. Netanyahu has yet to directly respond to much of the criticism, but is set to land in New York on Thursday, address the UN, and return to Israel, all in the same day. Kat Lonsdorf, NPR News, Tel Aviv.
3: A Costa Rican migrant has died in ICE custody, making him the 58th detainee to die at a detention facility since President Trump returned to office. NPR's Vanessa Romo reports.
6: Carlos Jose Marchena died on September 18th, according to ICE officials, who told NPR that Marchena was found unresponsive by staff at the Wynn Correctional Center. He was eventually transferred to a nearby hospital, but despite life-saving efforts, the 36-year-old could not be revived. The official cause of death remains pending further medical examination. But Marchena's sister told Costa Rican news outlets that her brother said he was denied adequate medical care and sufficient food and water to help control his diabetes. She says he complained of chest pains just hours before he died. ICE says Marchena received proper medical care. An immigration judge ordered him removed from the U.S. in July following two criminal convictions and an arrest for assault. Vanessa Romo, NPR News.
3: Hurricane Polo is set to skirt the Pacific coast of Mexico and could bring mudslides and life-threatening flooding. Forecasters say Paula is a major hurricane with maximum sustained winds of 155 miles an hour. This is NPR. Three people have filed lawsuits against Six Flags Magic Mountain in Valencia, California, claiming they suffered traumatic brain injuries from the park's famous X2 roller coaster. The lawsuits follow a recent settlement over a wrongful death case involving the same ride. The plaintiff's attorney says more than 100 clients have reported brain injuries from the ride in the past 2 years. Six Flags says the ride has been closed since July 12th. More than 5 million people in Somalia are facing acute food insecurity, according to the UN, and weather projections show parts of the country may dip into famine in the coming months. NPR's Duri Buscarin reports.
7: Drought and an insurgency by the militant group Al-Shabaab have displaced millions of people in Somalia. Now, a super El Nino in the Pacific Ocean could lead to serious floods. Philip Lozinski of the Danish Refugee Council says they're working with the Somali government to prepare evacuation sites.
8: That's more or less what we can do, because I have to say that we are having much less resources than we require for our planning, and this is nowhere near to the needs that we see at the moment.
7: The U.S. suspended all aid to Somalia in January. Other countries have also reduced assistance. Duri Buscarin, NPR News.
3: The Oxford English Dictionary has officially added over a dozen Caribbean words. Bimpert, a Bermudian term for a foolish person, is included. Horner man from Trinidad and Tobago describes an unfaithful man. The dictionary now holds around 500,000 words and phrases. I'm Ryland Barton. This is NPR News from Washington.
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2: You're hearing an autumnal equinox soundscape on Echoes from PRX. I'm John DiLiberto, raking the musical leaves for you. I've got a soundscape for the fall in this hour, and coming up, I've got Anna Sobel from her new album, The Meaning of Flowers, and a reinterpretation of Vivaldi's Autumn from The Four Seasons. But let's start with the English ambient chamber music group, Digitonal. They almost naturally have an autumnal mood in their music, but this one goes right to it. It's called The Autumn Journal.

0: All in Homes, and an album that I think may be underrated from this past year. It's called The Sanctity of Rust, and we heard The Unstoppable March of Time. And you can definitely feel it on days like this as you listen to and Echoes Autumnal Equinox soundscape today. Max Richter before that, reimagining Vivaldi's The Four Seasons. We heard Autumn 2, and Honest Obel proceeded with the title piece to her new album, The Meaning of Flowers. You're going to be hearing a lot of that on Echoes. Vin Downs and Tom Meaton proceeded with Disappear Into Winter, and that is certainly around the corner. It's off their album Until the Light Was Gone. Some really nice ambient guitar from Vin Downs, who usually doesn't want to play electric guitar. He prefers acoustic, but he always sounds great when he plugs in. And Digitonal up at the top from Set the Weather Fair, we heard The Autumn Journal. Stay with me. I've got more of our autumnal equinox soundscape ahead as Echoes continues from PRX. 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
0: You're hearing an Echoes Autumnal Equinox soundscape from PRXN. I'm John DiLiberto. We're going to go non-stop in this half hour. It's going to include music from George Winston, Suzanne Tang and Gilbert Levy, Bill Nelson, Jesse Marsala, and Schicka Fürs und Ferding, going back to 1977. But let's start with Jill Haley. She has done a bunch of albums inspired by national parks around the country. She goes and visits them for extended periods of time and then writes music inspired by them. From her album Alaskan Soundscapes, this is Autumn in the Wrangell Mountains.

0: Schicka, Fuhrs, and Fuhrling. You probably haven't heard of them unless you were a big fan of the Outer Edges of progressive rock in the 1970s. They put out a few really nice albums, including this one, Sunburst, in 1977. We heard Autumn Sun in Cold Water, all part of an Echo's Autumnal Equinox soundscape. That was preceded by two tracks by Jesse Marcella. Since the autumnal equinox is marked by the day equaling the night, we heard a piece called Quartz Day and Halo Night, both from her album 1111. That came out of Autumn Vapors by Bill Nelson from his album Electra in Search of the Golden Sound. He's got a great new album you can be hearing quite a bit on the show. In fact, I cannot find a bad track on it. And Suzanne Tang and Gilbert Levy, they are long, long overdue for something new. We heard the title track to their album Autumn Monsoon. From the album Autumn, we heard George Winston with Stars, that obvious solo piano piece in there, and Jill Haley up at the top, Autumn in the Wrangell Mountains, with some nice guitar playing by her husband, David Cullen. I'm John DiLiberto. Thanks for being with me in this first hour of In Echo's Autumnal Equinox Soundscape. You can get a playlist for the show on our website. You will find it at echoes.org. That's echoes, echoes.org. O-R-G. Echoes continues from PRX. The leaves are still falling in the next hour with music from Chad Lawson bringing us the stillness of autumn and William Orbit bringing us the colors in this transitional time. It's ahead on an autumnal equinox soundscape on Echoes from PRX.
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0: I'm John DiLiberto, and you're hearing In Echo's Autumnal Equinox Soundscape from PRX. I don't know where you live, but in the Northeast, where Echo's is based, we are entering high season for fall foliage. I take drives from Philadelphia up to Boston often, and while the traffic is always brutal, the fall foliage this time of year is amazing. It's an explosion of colors like the best psychedelic dream. Today, I've got a soundscape for you evoking those colors, as well as that autumn mid-season vibe as cold sets in and winter hovers. Will Ackerman from his new album, Home. It's an ode to his home in the forests of Vermont. It's part of an autumnal equinox soundscape on Echoes.
3: Live from NPR News, I'm Giles Snyder. The U.S. says a trade truce with China on rare earth materials has been extended for 2 months. NPR's Emily Fang reports on the announcement as Chinese leader Xi Jinping arrived in Washington, D.C. today to begin a three-day state visit.
4: The truce stopped China from cutting off the U.S. completely from rare earth elements, which China dominates. But that truce was set to expire in November, shortly after the midterms. NPR has reported China offered to extend the truce by about 2 years. But U.S. officials say China has not completely upheld the truce, continuing to limit exports of rare earths to Japan and the U.S. And U.S. Treasury Secretary Scott Bessent says an extension would last only until January. Besant met with Chinese commerce officials last weekend in New York ahead of China's state visit to the U.S. to discuss rare earth elements and possible cooperation on artificial intelligence regulation. Emily Fang, NPR News, Washington.
3: President Trump welcomed Xi Jinping to the U.S. today, greeting him on the tarmac at Joint Base Andrews outside Washington, D.C. ICE has arrested about 100,000 people over the last 2 months now. NPR's Jasmine Garst reports ICE plans to create mobile detention facilities for detainees.
5: ICE has been expanding its detention capacity for a while. Earlier this week, the Department of Homeland Security, which oversees ICE, signed construction contracts worth over $7 billion to expand immigration detention in New York, Texas, Arizona, Florida, and California. It also announced that it will expand in Colorado, Washington State, and Pennsylvania. The paperwork for expansion in Pennsylvania includes a mention of, quote, mobile detention facilities, which would follow officers around as they make arrests. The only description, a clause that female detainees cannot be held inside those units for over 10 hours. NPR reached out to ICE for details and received no response. Jasmine Garst, NPR News, New York.
3: A new poll finds voters have a sour view of President Trump and Republicans. Respondents say they'd back Democrats for Congress by a 12-point margin. Here's NPR's Stephen Fowler.
6: The latest NPR PBS News Marist poll shows deep dissatisfaction with President Trump and the Republican Party. Republicans have also lost their advantage on several key issues in the eyes of voters, like gas prices, the economy, foreign policy, even immigration. The poll also suggests Democrats have a notable edge in voter enthusiasm and support from independents as a building wave of backlash to the party in power comes into focus. These voters say they're more likely to pick a Democratic congressional candidate, 53-41%. That swing from Trump's narrow popular vote victory in 2024 shows why reliably red states like Ohio, Texas, and Iowa now have competitive House and Senate races. Stephen Fowler, NPR News.
3: And you're listening to NPR News. A federal judge in Washington, D.C. heard arguments today on President Trump's decision to ban CNN, MS Now, and Politico from the White House grounds. District Judge Timothy Kelly did not rule from the bench, but said he will decide the case as soon as possible. The news outlets call the ban a blatant violation of the First Amendment. Staff at Camp Mystic in Carr County, Texas, are being investigated for manslaughter and other criminal offenses after 28 people died during deadly flash flooding in July 2025. From member station KUT, Kaylee Hunt reports.
7: Court records show Texas Rangers executed 14 search warrants against the owners of Camp Mystic and several of their staff members. The warrants, which were executed last week, allow the Rangers to investigate their personal electronic data from the deadly flooding event last year. The documents show Rangers believed the camp may have committed multiple criminal offenses, including manslaughter, criminally negligent homicide, and injury to a child, by failing to fulfill its operator's duty to prepare for, monitor, and actively respond to recognize hazards during the flooding. It's not clear when or if a case against the camp will be presented to a Kerr County grand jury. For NPR News, I'm Kaylee Hunt in Austin.
3: Hurricane Polo fueling fears of flooding and landslides in southwestern Mexico. The National Hurricane Center says Polo is a powerful storm and is expected to remain near the coast into tomorrow morning. Forecasters also warning of another storm heading toward Hawaii. Tropical storm Nolo expected to approach as early as Friday. 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
0: You're hearing an autumnal equinox soundscape on Echoes from PRX. I'm John DiLiberto. In the Northeast, we're getting ready for an explosion of colors in the fall foliage, and I've got the perfect soundtrack for it, painted in seasonal hues. This is also a season of time, beginnings and endings, day equaling night, and the celestial spin of the planet. Coming up, I have Byron Metcalf and Eric Volo with Spanned Times, which is what we're experiencing today. But let's start with David Helpling and Scott Rich from their album Through the Thought Horizon.

0: Byron Metcalf and Eric Volo with Spanned Times, which we are kind of in right now on the autumnal equinox. William Orbit, before that, with Colors Colliding. Polly Scattergood in there on vocals. That's from a William's last album, The Painter. Sadly, we lost him just a few weeks back. The Daruti column proceeded from the new album, Renascent. We heard Time Present and Times Past. And up at the top, David Helpling and Scott Rich, Shadows, Stars, and Dreams, off their album, Through the Thought Horizon. You can hear an interview with those guys talking about that recording, and that is up in the Echoes podcast. Just dig back a couple of weeks. Coming up, our last set of music for the autumnal equinox soundscape today, as Echoes continues from PRX. 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
1: The saga of Middle-earth includes not just the Peter Jackson Lord of the Rings epics, but also animated features and now a television series. 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We're heading back to Middle-earth on the next Real Music.
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You're hearing an Echo's autumnal equinox soundscape from PRX, and I'm John DiLiberto. We're going to go once again nonstop in this half hour, and it will include Jeff Greinke, Sus, Chad Lawson, and Stefan Mikas. But we're going to start with Will Ackerman from his album Home, and it is an ode to his home up in Vermont. We're going to hear a track called Snow's Stone, and Snow is actually a person, not that stuff fallen from the skies, and he worked in stone.

0: Stephan Mikus with Autumn Hymn, concluding an Echo's autumnal equinox soundscape. It's from his album Winter's End. That came out of Chad Lawson, The Silence Before, and Sus with Sunset 5 on the album Counting Sunsets. And sunsets are going to be coming earlier and earlier as we progress through to the end of the year. Ahead of that, Autumn Moon by Jeff Grinke off his album Scenes from a Train, and we started off with Will Ackerman from his latest album Home. And that ends our walk through the colors and celestial lights of autumn. Winter is coming, but enjoy the fall season and its wonderful colors while you can. You can get a playlist for today's show that is on our website at echoes.org. That's echoes, echoes.org, and that's also where you can find the playlist for today's show. I'm John DiLiberto. Thanks for going on the journey with me today. Jeff Towne is the producer of Echoes. Our production assistant is Jenny Bear. 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
2: Tucker Carlson used to be a vocal supporter of President Trump. Now he blames the president for launching the war in Iran and even says his cabinet should oust him.
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0: Variations on a Rococo Theme by Tchaikovsky. Martin West conducted the San Francisco Ballet Orchestra, and they were joined by cellist Zuhl Bailey.
1: There's beautiful meaning behind this music, inspired by the words of Sufi mystic poet Rumi. 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

0: Niels Gade is remembered as one of the most important Danish composers from the mid-1800s. We just heard his Symphony No. 7, performed by the Stockholm Sinfonietta with conductor Neeme Järvi on Music Through the Night.
1: An ever-warming world, rising sea levels, shrinking glaciers. It's easy to despair over the climate crisis. But scientist Tim Lenton says not every tipping point leads to doom.
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1: Hey, this is Dr. Tom Mulliken with SEDNR for Into the Wild. Most people picture a Venus flytrap growing somewhere tropical, but its natural home is much closer. This remarkable plant is native to a small part of the Carolinas, including wet pine savannas in northeastern South Carolina. Flytraps grow in sunny, acidic soils that are wet but poor in nutrients. Their hinged leaves help make up for that shortage. When an insect brushes the sensitive hairs inside a trap, the leaf can close and begin breaking down the meal. A Venus flytrap is small enough to fit into your palm, but it tells a much larger story about careful land management and a natural wonder found almost nowhere else. For more information, visit our website at southcarolinapublicradio.org/intothewild.
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5: Hello, I'm Amanda McNulty of Clemson Extension and Making It Grow. Pecan trees have very strict moral codes prohibiting consanguinity. The flowers are not only in separate structures, but they mature at different times. So when male flowers produce pollen, the female flowers are not receptives. If you want to get pecans, you have to plant a cultivar or name variety male tree that will produce pollen the same time as another cultivar has female flowers ready to be pollinated. Pecan female flowers are not noticeable, a pretty sure sign that insect pollinators aren't responsible for pollinating them. Instead, pecan trees are wind pollinated, and when trees must be certain that a tiny pollen grain will land on a receptive female flower, they don't take chances by being stingy with pollen production. Male flowers, catkins,

0: chances by being stingy with pollen production. Male flowers, catkins, are bunched in drooping clusters. 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
2: This is South Carolina Public Radio. I'm Christina Thacker, and this is Narrative, bringing you the stories and voices of people across the Palmetto State. Cecil Williams is an award-winning photojournalist, capturing poignant images of the civil rights movement in South Carolina. In 2024, Williams joined USC history professor Bobby Donaldson at StoryCorps to share the origin story of his love of photography and the moment it evolved from a childhood hobby to a historically significant career.
3: For over seven decades, you have been working as a photographer, working to document the movement and so much else about African-American life and experience. How did it all begin? How did you get started?
4: The photographer in my home, in my household as a youth growing up, was my brother. He was 5 years older, and he had the camera in the family. He was the guardian of the camera. And it was a Kodak Baby Brownie special. It cost $2.25 from Sayers Roebuck. That was something that was explained to me as he was giving it to me by my mother, because she had bought the camera, mail order. And I had, earlier than receiving the camera, began to sketch and draw. But my drawings were kind of crude, and I never liked them. And so when I got that camera, it opened a new door of opportunity, because I was able to, you might say, satisfy that inner urge to create and to capture things. And the camera answered that. During those days, when you took the photograph, that was just the beginning. There was another journey ahead of you, because you had to put film in the camera. And then after you put the film in the camera and take the photographs, then you would have to get them developed and printed. So that was another part of it. And then when we would take the bus to downtown Orangeburg from our home on Quick Street, and downtown was about 3 miles away, we would take them by the drugstore, the film, to be developed. And then, of course, I would see what I have done. But it fascinated me, the feel of photography, and the fact that you could freeze a moment in time, I guess is what kind of drew me into it. And I thought of the camera as being like a magic box. And so pretty much that's when it all started for me as a photographer. And I owe my brother, of course, the credit for that, and also my mother, because my mother and father also bought the film for me to use. And, of course, that was very important. And then pay for the developing. So all that cost money.
3: So in some respects, you took what was a toy for some people, a little hobby. Mm-hmm. You made it a tool. And then you did something else. You made it a career, what you've told me before, a hustle.
4: Yes.
3: What sparked that transition, that this is not just a gadget that you were sort of playing around with in the neighborhood? This became your career.
4: Well, I kind of learned the craft of photography and how to take better pictures by really being a pest around the house. I would take my parents and the other members of the household, getting dressed and not being prepared as they wanted to be. And so I would get them at very unposed moments, which they dreaded. So they would often say, here comes the camera, you know. It became a career at about 12, 13 years old when I did my first wedding for $35. $35 in today's money would maybe be about $100 or $150, I guess. That was the launching. That point, if I could trace it back, would be when I began to commercialize what was a hobby into a profession.
2: That was Cecil Williams and Bobby Donaldson. Their conversation was recorded at StoryCorps, a national initiative to record and collect stories of everyday people. This excerpt was selected and produced for Narrative by Linda Nunez. This is South Carolina Public Radio.
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3: Good Thursday morning. I'm South Carolina Public Radio Chief Meteorologist Tim Miller. Our cool weather continues, definitely feeling like fall in the clouds, and sort of drizzly conditions continue as well. For the upstate today, Greenville and Spartanburg, high only of 69 today with some light drizzle at times and a bit of a breezy northeast wind. For the Piedmont, Rock Hill, temperature today for you of 68 degrees. Again, a bit on the breezy side and some showers here and there. Towards the Midlands, Aiken, Lexington, Columbia, and Sumter, a breezy, cool day, 70 the high with a few light patches of drizzle, a few showers at times. PD in the Grand Strand, I'll do 70 for the high for you today. Again, clouds, that northeasterly wind. And down towards the Lowcountry, about 75 today. Again, I think maybe some peaks of sunshine, but more clouds than anything else. We'll finally break out to some sunshine for much of the state as we get into late Friday.
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0: 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I'm Leila Faldin.
5: I'm E. Martinez.
6: And I'm Michelle Martin. If you've heard it, you know it.
7: It's a different world from where you come from.
6: That's the theme from A Different World, the 1980s sitcom set at the fictional HBCU, Hillman College. But that show wasn't just a show. It was a phenomenon, a ratings juggernaut that was also ahead of its time in using comedy to tackle issues that were then little talked about in sitcoms, like police violence, date rape, and HIV, with, of course, a good dose of messy dating hijinks. Bringing it all to life were memorable characters like Whitley Gilbert, the Southern belle who is more than a little extra.
8: I see that practice doesn't always make perfect.
9: She's coming along just fine.
8: The question is, where is she going?
6: A Different World ran until 1993, but now Hillman is getting a new freshman class. The Netflix reboot of A Different World starts streaming today.
10: It's a different world.
6: Many of the original cast members are back, including Jasmine Guy as Whitley. In the new series, her daughter Deborah is coming to Hillman. She's played by Malia Joy Moon. In this scene, the still image-conscious Whitley has handpicked a roommate for her daughter without asking.
11: Well, first, my class is now this. Well, I'm choosing my roommate. And it's Rashida.
12: What? Rashida. That's a colorful name. Major.
13: Criminal justice.
11: A defender of rights, mother.
13: To get my cousins out of prison.
12: GPA.
11: 4.6. Weighted. Oh, impressive. Although grades aren't the only indicator of intelligence.
12: And where are you from?
11: Compton.
12: Watch her.
6: Jasmine Guy, Malia Joy Moon, welcome. Thank you both so much for joining us.
5: Thank you so much.
12: My pleasure.
6: So, Jasmine Guy, it is hard to overstate what a phenomenon this show was. Did you have a sense that this was going to be something really special?
12: The first season, no, not really. I didn't feel the wave that it created, especially for HBCUs. A lot of kids went to school because of it. It really changed for me in our second season when Debbie Allen came on as our producer and director, and I think made it more specific.
6: Well, she famously put the hot sauce on the tables, right?
12: She did.
6: Malia, so you weren't even born when the show was first on, but the reruns have never not been on somewhere. Did you ever watch it?
13: I did. So growing up, it wasn't until I started working on the show, even in the audition process, that I realized just how much A Different World was already in my young adult life. And of course, like, I grew up in the age of social media, so I've seen my TV parents, Kadeem and Jasmine, all over, like, black 90s mood boards and Whitley's style and her fur coats and her pearls, like, that whole thing. It's almost like a cultural renaissance is happening all over again. Filming all the way back in 1987 when it first premiered to now, and me still having exposure to it, I think is a testament to just how impactful it was.
6: Jasmine, let's fast forward. Your character, Whitley, the iconic Whitley, married Dwayne Wayne. They have three kids together. Their youngest is now enrolled at Hillman. For anybody who knows your character, they would not be surprised that Whitley turned out to be a business mogul and a tough mom. So could you just tell us a little bit about who Whitley Gilbert is now?
12: I'm pretty much like a helicopter mom with her, and it's very annoying. It's hard for her to, you know, get her independence and be on her own. Sometimes I feel like, oh, my God, why would this child even like me?
14: This is your final warning. I need you to put your head down and focus on why you are actually at Hillman, or else you will be back in Connecticut on house arrest.
12: I was wondering how it was going to fly with the young people because, and my voice is a lot lower now too, and I really didn't know if I was going to be able to talk like this every night.
6: I was wondering how hard was it to get back into Whitley speak?
12: I was worried that the chords were too damaged at this point in my life, that I was an alto when I did it 30 years ago, and now I'm more like a baritone.
6: And Malia, you play, as we said, the youngest daughter of Whitley and Dwayne. As Jasmine Guy just told us, clashes with her character, her mom, all the time. Talk a little bit about how we meet Deborah.
13: Yeah, we...
6: And Deborah, get it straight.
13: Yeah, Deborah, not Deborah, honey. Okay, this is Whitley Gilbert Wayne's child. She was not naming her no Deborah. Deborah, three syllables. So she is stumbling with maybe a lot less grace than her mother would want her to, through the process of finding herself, and she has to really forge her own path. And I think that's where that contentious quality comes from, because, you know, even as a young person, you clash with your mom because you're finding yourself. Mm-hmm. But beneath that is even like, who am I outside the context of my parents?
6: Well, you know, a lot has been written in the annals of TV lore, you know, that it famously took a little bit of time for the original show to find its true voice. I mean, it dealt with some tough issues. This one comes right out of the gate with some tough issues. And I just wondered how you thought about that.
13: Covering stigmatized topics is the thing that made the show so amazing, because they did it in a way where it was funny and you gave people medicine in a way that was palatable. That was one of my main goals, to make sure that we pay homage to the way that the original did that for people.
6: Okay, before we let each of you go, and thank you both so much, Jasmine, what's your favorite thing about the show and working on it again?
12: Oh, my goodness. I love the energy. These kids in between takes never stop singing, twerking,
13: I'm so sorry,
12: rapping, harmonizing. And I just sit back, and Daryl Bell came in my ear and he said, "We used to be like that." I said, "I know, but right now I need to rest. Let the puppies bounce around."
6: Okay, Malia, what about you? What's your favorite thing?
13: The hope. I think that's my favorite part of the show. Like, the hope, seeing young black, successful, stylish, funny, well cared for, well loved black youth. I'm so excited to just have that and be a part of it.
6: Malia Joy Moon, Jasmine Guy. They play daughter and mother on the reboot of the show A Different World. It's on Netflix. Thank you both so much.
13: Thank you, Michelle.
6: This is NPR News.
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16: 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Native Alaskans who harvest oysters and clams face an invisible threat, paralytic shellfish poisoning. Climate change could raise the risk.
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19: Good morning. You're listening to South Carolina Public Radio. I'm Christina Thacker with your statewide headlines. South Carolina military and government leaders say affordable housing for service members and their families has become a greater challenge. The remarks were made Wednesday in Columbia at the governor's annual commander's briefing. Mayon Schechter reports.
20: South Carolina's 8 military installations are continuing to grow population-wise, and leaders heard that is putting a greater emphasis on housing needs. A lack of affordable housing is an issue all over the state, but especially in Sumter, home to Shaw Air Force Base. And Republican House Speaker Merle Smith of Sumter says the state needs to better respond.
21: We're going to have to take on the issue of how we're going to house people in military communities, especially when we're in a time of war and we have people transitioning on and off the bases.
20: South Carolina Secretary of Veterans Affairs Todd McCaffrey, who himself spent 34 years in the Army and moved 19 times, says a growing state with a growing military population is causing a compression, which will require more solutions.
22: When you have a growing military and you've got a growing state, again, that causes, you know, competition for space. So what I'd like to see, frankly, is just more investment in housing by investors. I think I think everybody wants to see that. That's not unique to the military.
20: But McCaffrey says the growth of bases, particularly at the Marine Corps Air Station in Beaufort, shows the level of investment by the Pentagon. They recognize, he says, that South Carolina is a good platform for military readiness. For South Carolina Public Radio, I'm Mayon Schechter in Columbia.
19: The city of North Myrtle Beach has tightened restrictions on reusable shopping bags. Jada Washington reports.
23: Beginning next year, retail establishments within the city can no longer provide 2.25 mil plastic bags. All reusable bags must include features like having a stitched handle, capable of carrying a minimum of 22 pounds, and be constructed from cloth or other durable material. In an August City Council meeting, Mayor J.L. Baldwin says 2.25 mil plastic bags were used as a loophole.
24: As happens sometimes, people found some loopholes and some people didn't abide by what we did. But most people have. Most everybody now has paper bags. Almost everybody. But some people found some loopholes and things like that. So we're just coming by kind of to cover that up and finish what we started a long time ago.
23: Council members say retailers like Walmart have continued to use these 2.25 mil plastic bags. They say they hope these new changes make headway. The new rules go into effect January 1st to give retail establishments time to transition into acceptable alternatives. Jada Washington, South Carolina Public Radio.
19: 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I'm Christina Thacker.
25: This week on It's Been a Minute, American Muslims seem to be rising in political and cultural power. But what's changed for their communities and what's stayed the same?
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3: It's Morning Edition from NPR News. Amy Martinez in Culver City, California.
4: And I'm Leila Faldin in Washington, D.C. Good morning. Russia's war against Ukraine is spreading and is a threat to the world. That was the message at the United Nations from Ukrainian President Volodymyr Zelensky. He called it a, quote, crazy war led by Russian President Vladimir Putin.
7: Can you even imagine him without war? He is patient zero, the one from whom this idea of war keeps spreading further.
3: Iran's president also addressed the world body, accusing the U.S. of being the world's bully. The Trump administration says it wants to promote peace negotiations in both of these conflicts.
4: Let's bring in NPR's diplomatic correspondent Michelle Kellerman to talk about where things stand. Good morning, Michelle.
8: Good morning, Leila.
4: So are there signs of any progress in either war?
8: In the Russia-Ukraine war, at least, Zelensky's been proposing this kind of energy ceasefire because Trump has been unhappy with Ukraine strikes on Russian oil and gas infrastructure. But the Ukrainians obviously want the Russians to stop attacking Ukraine's energy grids ahead of another tough winter. They also want to allow grain to be exported as before. That's another big issue that has global implications on the world stage. A day after Trump met with Zelensky, Secretary of State Marco Rubio met with Russia's foreign minister. And I asked him afterwards if Russia would agree to that. Take a listen.
9: I think both sides have expressed an interest in some limited ceasefire that involved grain and energy. It doesn't solve the war, but it does, I think, in some ways, potentially alleviate some of the global pressures that are being felt as a result of that.
8: So that's where the diplomacy is focused on, this kind of short-term deal. Though there's a lot of concern that the conflict is intensifying and expanding as Russia violates NATO airspace. Russia's foreign minister, who spoke at the Security Council meeting on Ukraine yesterday, said Russia has no plans for a pause.
4: That war has upended grain and energy markets around the globe. The U.S. war against Iran has also affected the world economy. President Trump warned Iran that he's ready to annihilate them if they don't reach a deal. What was the Iranian response?
8: So Iranian President Masoud Pezeshkian sounded pretty defiant when he spoke to the UN. He said the Iranians won't bow to this pressure. He said the Iranians are not the terrorists, but they're the victims of terrorism. But despite all that kind of public posturing, the Iranians and the Trump administration envoys have been talking here through mediators. Secretary Rubio didn't give much of an indication of how those talks are going, and the Iranians say there was no breakthrough, that they just repeated their terms for what they need to reopen the Strait of Hormuz. But Leila, you know, that conflict is expanding too, with the Iranian-backed Houthis in Yemen now threatening shipping in the Red Sea, and there's no real clear endgame with the Trump administration.
4: I want to ask you about another speaker at the UN. Venezuela's interim leader, Delcy Rodriguez, made her address just 8 months after the U.S. seized former President Nicolas Maduro, who's now in jail just a few miles from the UN. What did she have to say?
8: Well, she seems intent on burnishing her credentials as a stateswoman. The last time she was here at the UN General Assembly in 2019 as Maduro's vice president, she told the chamber that Venezuela, quote, does not kneel before any imperial power. This time around, she praised Trump and she had a photo op with him. He's talked her up, too, saying he doesn't think Venezuela is ready for elections. So that gives her more time to consolidate power.
4: That's NPR's diplomatic correspondent, Michelle Kellerman. Thank you, Michelle.
8: Thank you.
3: Let's bring in Richard Haass into the conversation. He's an experienced diplomat and served as president of the Council on Foreign Relations for 20 years. He also publishes the Substack, Home and Away. Richard, let's start with Venezuela. We just heard from Michelle Kellerman that Delcy Rodriguez, the country's interim president, said in her speech that Venezuela will hold elections and transition to, quote, full democracy. How genuine of a commitment does that sound to you?
5: Ultimately, there has to be some political reform in order to keep stability, to have legitimacy. I think she and actually the administration are right that you can't jam it through. You don't want to see this trigger civil resistance or armed resistance, much less. But there's a lack of a specific timetable. So I think it's a question of when rather than if. But at least she put it on the agenda for the first time since taking office. And I think that's a step in the right direction.
3: President Trump made a big deal to get 65 billion barrels of Venezuelan oil. He's very proud of that. Now, here's the thing, Richard, with free democracies, they could vote in leaders that may not want to cooperate with the Trump administration on oil the way Delcy Rodriguez has. How much do you think the United States will be a partner in helping establish a democracy in Venezuela?
5: Well, it has not been a priority at all for this administration. And look, what you mentioned is a big issue. There's questions of the future of Venezuelan politics. If there are elections, who wins them? There's also big questions about the future of American politics. If you were to have, say, a Democrat president who disagrees with what the United States has been doing in Venezuela. And the problem of all this for oil companies is they have to make enormous investments that pay out over, say, a decade. And this uncertainty politically at both ends is not a good thing.
3: All right. So what did you make of Ukrainian President Volodymyr Zelensky's speech and the talk of Russia's war spreading?
5: It's real. It's what a lot of people in Europe are worried about, that Russia might put pressure on European countries, particularly the Baltic countries, maybe Poland, in order to intimidate them, to get them to back off support for Ukraine. Maybe also Putin wants to show the cleavages within NATO, and particularly between the United States and its European partners. He's not winning the war with Ukraine, but he maybe could score a geopolitical victory against NATO.
3: What about at the General Assembly? Was there any speech to you that was especially impactful or that caught your ear?
5: Well, the one speech everybody is talking about is President Trump's speech, because really what it did was underscore that this is a fundamentally different American foreign policy. For 80 years, we led the world, I'd say, through consent. And what you had here was much more the United States leading the world or attempting to impose its will on the world, more through coercion, much more unilaterally. A very different relationship between the United States and the world. Not that that was new, but it was underscored.
3: You know, we've heard analysis earlier this week that the UN was becoming less relevant, that a lot of the real conversations were happening off on the sidelines. Richard, so far, have you seen anything this week that differs from that assessment?
5: No, the UN has become a venue, almost like Davos or any of these other places where people gather. But the actual UN is a place where, one, people give speeches, and two, they set up side meetings. But the UN is an institution that collectively does something? Not at all. And in some ways, it can't. Great power politics, Russia, China, the United States have reemerged. And the UN now is as gridlocked as the streets of New York City.
3: Wow, a venue. That's quite a different way to see the United Nations.
5: It's not what the founders anticipated, but again, great power politics rivalries make the Security Council, which requires consensus, it gets in the way of any collective action, and I don't think that's going to change. The UN reflects the world much more than leads the world.
3: Richard Haass is President Emeritus at the Council on Foreign Relations. Richard, thank you.
5: Thanks for having me.

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7: Hi, I'm Scott Morgan, reporter for South Carolina Public Radio. 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Don't get tied up in the idea of hits on the website. You have to get to people. 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You can never forget that it's about people. 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You're here to serve them. If you go in with a bunch of information, you look for information. It's kind of like the old saying of, if you're looking for a fight, you can always start one, you know, so don't go in looking for a fight and you might actually have a good time, right? So I think it's imperative of anybody studying this field to just remember it's not about you. It's about the world around you that relies on you and wants a connection, which people want more than ever right now. 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
2: We have to keep our people healthy, keep them working, and that's what this is aimed at doing.
1: At a press conference held last week in Newberry, Governor Henry McMaster announced the state has awarded grants totaling more than $167 million to healthcare entities across South Carolina funded through the Federal Rural Health Transformation Program. The grants aim to strengthen healthcare access, quality and outcomes in primary care, maternal and infant care, pediatrics, and behavioral health in rural communities.
3: Today marks an important investment in the future of rural health care in South Carolina.
1: Eunice Medina is the director of the South Carolina Department of Health and Human Services. She said out of more than 700 applications, 228 were awarded the federal money.
3: These investments will expand access to care while helping rural providers modernize facilities and technology and strengthen their workforce. Here in Newberry, we can see exactly what that means. Newberry Health received 12 awards totaling more than $10 million to modernize critical equipments and systems, expand surgical capacity, strengthen safety and cybersecurity, and improve care for mothers, babies, and patients throughout this region.
1: John Snow is the chief executive officer at Newberry Health. He said for rural communities like Newberry, this investment is about more than improving healthcare infrastructure.
4: It is about reimagining how we deliver care. It is about removing barriers and expanding opportunities and ensuring that our neighbors have access to high-quality healthcare close to home.
1: 21 healthcare entities received funding to expand remote patient monitoring and assistive technology. 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
1: Kathy Schwarting is the chief executive officer of Palmetto Care Connections based in Bamberg. 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
5: During COVID, you learned that the gap between rural and urban still exists, and it is prevalent, and it is big. And this will help us to close that gap and to be able to make sure that all citizens of South Carolina receive access to care, quality care, that they need and deserve.
1: Funds awarded to PCC under the initiative Wellness Within Reach will be used to deploy a mobile telehealth unit that brings primary care, preventative screenings, chronic disease management, and access to specialty care to people in rural and underserved communities across 12 counties.
6: The people are the most important resource, and we have been able to receive some recruitment and retention funds through the Rural Transformation Grant that are going to be very, very important to us.
1: Dr. Oscar Loveless is the founder of Loveless Family Medicine. For 38 years, his practice has provided obstetrical care as nearby rural hospitals closed.
6: This is a true partnership between public and private. We have to rely on the private entrepreneurial initiatives, especially in communities of scarcity, like rural America, to go out there and put the meat on the bones of medical care.
1: To follow our stories, visit us online at scetv.org/telehealth. South Carolina ETV is a member of the South Carolina Telehealth Alliance. You can also hear this report on southcarolinapublicradio.org. I'm Colin McCauley with My Telehealth.
7: I'm Mark Rapp, and this is Rap on Jazz. If you're learning jazz or want to know the tunes musicians call at every jam session, these are the top 10 jazz standards everyone should know. Autumn Leaves, All the Things You Are, Blue Bossa, There Will Never Be Another You, Misty, Take the A-Train, My Funny Valentine, So What, Stella by Starlight, and Blue Monk. 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They're part of the jazz musician's shared language, used to practice improvisation, develop style, and connect with others on the bandstand. Each standard is a doorway into deeper exploration, becoming new every time it's played.

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1: It's no secret, humans seem to be losing the war on rats. So to help fight, rat rangers enter the picture.
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6: Good Thursday morning. I'm South Carolina Public Radio Chief Meteorologist Tim Miller. Our cool weather continues, definitely feeling like fall in the clouds, and sort of drizzly conditions continue as well. For the upstate today, Greenville and Spartanburg, high only of 69 today with some light drizzle at times and a bit of a breezy northeast wind. For the Piedmont Rock Hill, temperature today for you of 68 degrees. Again, a bit on the breezy side and some showers here and there. Towards the Midlands, Aiken, Lexington, Columbia, and Sumter, a breezy, cool day, 70 the high with a few light patches of drizzle, a few showers at times. PD in the Grand Strand, I'll do 70 for the high for you today. Again, clouds, that northeasterly wind. And down towards the Lowcountry, about 75 today. Again, I think maybe some peaks of sunshine, but more clouds than anything else. We'll finally break out to some sunshine for much of the state as we get into late Friday.
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7: Well, that would be you now, wouldn't it? Good morning. This is South Carolina Public Radio. I'm Linda Nunez, and we are on our second day of Pledge Drive. This morning, we're hoping to reach our show goal of $1,500. 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And we just love it when we get a special in-studio guest. This morning is no exception. We are honored to have Dr. Michael McGandy, the director of the South Carolina Press, also University of South Carolina Press, and also he is a South Carolina Public Radio supporter. Good morning, Michael McGandy. Thank you for being here so early this morning.
8: I get up early. It's great to be here.
7: And you know what? He's got his coffee. He has his new books handout here that he always brings with us. And Michael, you've got some great books already with the University of South Carolina Press. Steve Spurrier is on the cover of your offerings of the Fall 2020. 26 handbook here of all the goodies that you have. In addition, you brought in a book that I have to admit I'm not familiar with, but it's called Tell the Kids I Love Them. It is by Jeremy Redman. Can you tell us a little bit more about this book and why you're excited to bring it in this morning?
8: Well, I'm excited for a lot of it's a wonderful literary memoir. It's a grief memoir where in the course of his work as a journalist, he tries to track down the facts and the background about his own father's life, which involved his father taking his own life. So there's lots of sadness there, but you also walk through the life of a journalist and how the personal and the professional come together and how chasing the stories out in the world also lead back to thinking about the stories of your own life. So there's a great mix journalistic practice and personal reflection.
7: Yeah, and we are approaching Suicide Awareness Month, which begins in October, and we are happy to honor that and reach out. And this is a great way to do it for those who have suffered such a terrible thing with a loved one, or themselves have suffered the pain of that kind of turning around in the head. Yeah. And you know, mental health is so important. So mm-hmm. Tell the Kids I Love Them, Jeremy Redman, a good read. And also, we mentioned too, on the cover of your fall edition of your new books from the University of South Carolina Press, Steve Spurrier here on the cover.
8: The head ball coach.
7: So give us what's going on with that. We have some new offerings regarding Coach Spurrier.
8: The title of the book is The Spurrier Effect. When Steve Spurrier came to USC, it's not to say there hadn't been success, but there hadn't been enough success.
7: Sure.
8: And he saw coming to USC and Gamecock football as a personal challenge. Mm. And his 10-year tenure here as coach is arguably the most successful in the history of the program. So it's telling the story of mostly the highs, a few of the lows, and getting into the psyche and the leadership mindset of Steve Spurrier.
7: That's interesting. And of course, we've all, if you're a Gamecock football fan, you have witnessed and endured the highs and lows of Gamecock football. I certainly am one of them. And I remember the first time I saw Coach Spurrier on the field, and he just pitched those headphones. We're like, okay, we're all in for it now. But obviously a very intense sport, as are all sports really, but as Gamecock football fans, we all know, sure, the highs and lows. So here at South Carolina Public Radio, and thanks to good friends like Michael McGandy here, just sharing local stories, but oftentimes global impact. You know, these folks oftentimes go around the world. They have speaking engagements, and they're motivational speakers sometimes, and just share their stories. 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Connecting the world through the lens of local storytelling is what we do here at South Carolina Public Radio. So if that mission is important to you as well, we would love to hear from you this morning at 800-256-8535. And give whatever you can to support the programs that are important to you at South Carolina Public Radio. And Michael McGandy, just a good friend of South Carolina Public Radio, and just illustrating the kinds of stories that emanate from the state of South Carolina, whether it's sports, whether it's journalism, just the human impact that these things have. And it makes a really big cultural difference. You know, Michael, too, we have a great influx of people coming yes. to the state of South Carolina. I think they like what they see.
8: I think they do. I'm certainly one of them. I've now been here 4 years, which I don't think qualifies me yet for any membership card. It's going to take a few more years, but more people are coming. They look to get oriented in the state. They want to know what's happening. And the expansion of the local coverage here at SC Public Radio is just an invaluable resource for anyone who's moving to this state. You turn on the radio in the morning, which I do very early.
7: Awesome.
8: And you're learning what's happening today, but also you're getting some deep background on when where you live, both politically, socially, culturally.
7: Yeah, and you can do that here. You can certainly do it through literature, books, at University of South Carolina Press. 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And like I mentioned before, we are hoping to meet our show goal. I think it's very doable, of $1,500 before we reach 9 a.m. this morning. So here we are at 7:27 and counting. So we sure hope you can contact us today. Michael, you're here for the hour. 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Initiative, which we're going to hear shortly. 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
15: For South Carolina Public Radio, I'm Christina Thacker. It is Telehealth Awareness Week in South Carolina, where remote visits for patients go back 12 years this year. And things have sure changed over that time. Here to talk about it is our Scott Morgan. Scott, where is telehealth now compared to where it was in 2014?
16: Just for a little historical perspective here, telehealth and distance medicine is actually a really old idea. I mean, radio medical advice goes back to like the 1920s. So this is a pretty old idea. By 2014, we had some good technology for live streaming and video phone calling. The kind of Jetsons kind of stuff was still a little new, but it could add vision to these diagnoses. It wasn't just somebody describing something over a phone or over a radio or something. You could actually see things in real time. And, you know, telehealth became really good for patient monitoring and in-home checkups. There were a couple of hiccups early on. You know, in 2014, it was still kind of new. It might have been seen as somewhat of a gimmick, you know, and some people weren't necessarily taking advantage of it. But it started to catch on pretty well over the next couple of years. And then COVID hit. Telehealth got a lot more legit, and the South Carolina Telehealth Alliance had a really good spot to be in for that moment because they had built a really solid foundation. And once the pandemic kind of ebbed, telehealth fell off a little bit, but it still actually got quite a pretty good user base. And it also got a lot more sophisticated. You know, now it's in schools, and there's whole doctor's offices in schools with little equipment that can actually fit into like something the size of a cash drawer.
15: Okay, what's happening with schools?
16: Well, I can tell you that the school nurses come a long way. When I was a kid, you know, a million years ago in school, I went to a Catholic school and we had a nun. And basically you walked in saying, "I don't feel good." She said, "Lay down," you know, and you just kind of sat there with your head down. Today, there's actually qualified medical people who use telehealth equipment in schools. And they've got, you know, tongue depressors, stethoscopes, things that can hear your heartbeat and your pulse. And this is going over in real time to a real doctor who can diagnose and recommend treatments. And all that, you know, it saves trips to the ER. You know, there's a lot less kids getting taken out of school and going to the ER to find out what might be wrong with them. They can solve it right there. It saves parents a lot of drive time. It saves them a lot of missing work time. Kids miss a lot less class. There's also a lot of mental health services in schools.
15: Yeah, and mental health is the biggest use for telehealth, right?
16: Pretty much, yeah. You can see a therapist on your own time, and access for this has just exploded. I used to live in rural Texas, and I can tell you trying to find a therapist out there wasn't a very easy thing to do. And it also opens it up for a lot of other populations who have certain troubles. I mean, there are people who want to talk to somebody like them. And I remember a friend of mine from Texas. She's a Black woman, and she had a lot of trouble finding a Black woman therapist.
15: Yeah, sounds like an important resource for people who might not have a lot of options. So if you want to learn more about telehealth awareness, head over to our website, southcarolinapublicradio.org. That was Scott Morgan, and I'm Christina Thacker.
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21: It's Morning Edition from NPR News. I'm Ian Martinez in Culver City, California.
22: And I'm Leila Faldin in Washington, D.C. Good morning. There is a legal fight over Dolly Parton's estate worth hundreds of millions of dollars. A judge in Tennessee has granted a temporary restraining order against Parton's nephew and former head of security less than a month after she died. Her longtime manager asked the court to intervene. The court filing accuses that nephew, Brian Seaver, of threats, extortion, and intimidation. Emily Cochran is a national reporter for the New York Times who covers the South from Nashville, and she joins me now to talk about this. Good morning, Emily.
23: Good morning.
22: Thanks for being here. So Dolly Parton's husband, Carl Dean, died last year, and she had no children. So tell us more about who is fighting over her estate and what their relationship is to Parton.
23: Absolutely. I think something like this is always complicated after someone dies. And here we're talking about a beloved entertainment superstar who brought a lot of family into this sprawling business empire. Here in this case, I think listeners would recognize Brian Seaver, her nephew, because he was the one who delivered the news of her death from cancer last month in this film video. He served as her head of security for not only her, but her properties for about the last two decades. But in these court filings, we see Danny Nozell, her longtime manager, now trusted with this corporation that is running all of these entertainment properties and business endeavors after her death, accusing him of, quote, an obscene, deliberating, and escalating campaign of threats to obtain money from the estate.
22: Now, Seaver was fired as head of security last week. Do you know if this is because of these accusations?
23: The court filings indicate that they're related, and one of the reasons why Nozell, under this corporation, She's Alive LLC, asked for the restraining order and asked for a court to weigh in, they cited that security experience and, you know, the amount of weaponry and details he understood about the business and the operation as a reason for intervention.
22: In the court documents, are there more details around those accusations against Seaver?
23: Yes, there are screenshots of text messages that are said to have been sent by someone identified as Mr. Seaver. A couple of the messages are profane. At one point, one of the messages said that he would become, quote, the hand of retribution for my entire family. Mm. He and a couple of other things, and also emphasizing his experience in security and having weaponry at hand. When we reached out to Mr. Seaver to talk about this, he said that those messages had been taken out of context. He denied threatening the estate and said they'd essentially been twisted. It was a, quote, contrived out of context explanation.
22: What have others in Dolly Parton's inner circle said about this? I mean, how have they reacted to this now pretty public and ugly battle?
23: I think one of the reasons why the glimpse of this fracture in court is so striking is because Dolly's circle was fairly private. It's unusual to hear or see anything like this come out of the family. So we haven't seen much. It seems to largely be in court documents between the manager and Mr. Seaver.
22: And how long could this court case last?
23: That's unclear, but there is a hearing scheduled for next month in Nashville, where Dolly lived and much of the enterprise is based.
22: Emily Cochran is a national reporter for the New York Times. Thank you for your time.
23: Thank you so much.
21: President Trump meets with Chinese President Xi Jinping today. A likely request from Trump will be for China to buy more American farm products. China has not always delivered on similar promises. An increase in exports would be welcome for American farmers who are coming into the fall harvest facing big expenses and an uncertain bottom line. Here's NPR's Scott Horsley.
1: Rick Tellez raises soybeans, corn, and beef cattle on about 700 acres in western Pennsylvania. As the days get shorter, Tellez is getting ready for the autumn harvest.
2: As long as winter doesn't show up here in the next couple of weeks and the temperatures kind of cool down and dry up a little bit, my soybeans, they look promising right now.
1: Soybean prices are up this year compared to last, but even with a good crop, Tellez says he'll be lucky to just break even.
2: Am I going to make money this year? To be honest, I hope the harvest is good enough that I can pay for all those inputs I had this spring and summer.
1: Inputs like fertilizer, which cost 15% more this year than last, and diesel fuel, which cost up to 80% more. Tellez is paying about $6 a gallon for diesel, and his combine burns through about 150 gallons a day.
2: It's a cost that a farmer can't pass on. You take like the trucking industry, it's just added to the freight. But a farmer, it's just an added cost he just has to absorb. It's real. It's painful.
1: A lot of fuel and fertilizer comes from the Middle East, and prices have soared because of the U.S. war with Iran. The trade war with China has also been a headache. China is historically the third biggest market for U.S. farm exports, but the country slashed its purchases last year in retaliation for President Trump's tariffs. Trade watcher Chad Bown told an audience at the Peterson Institute for International Economics this week, farm sales to China this year have only partially recovered.
3: Soybeans are coming back a little bit, but currently they're at much, much lower levels than they were pre-Trump 2.0. And for all of the other products, cotton, wheat, pork, beef, the exports were devastated in 2025, and there's no evidence of them coming back.
1: The U.S. Department of Agriculture projects that farmers will earn more money this year for their soybeans, corn, and cotton, either by selling more bushels and bales or at higher prices. But much of that extra income will be gobbled up by rising expenses. Economist Faith Parham of the American Farm Bureau Federation says farmers raising all of the major row crops are expected to lose money for the fourth year in a row.
5: We've had a tough time in the farm economy. Production expenses really skyrocketed. They're paying way more to grow a crop, and they're not making near enough for it.
1: Nationwide, some 200,000 farms have gone out of business since 2020.
24: Farmers are saying, we're ready to throw in the towel. We're sick of working our back ends off and losing money.
1: Joe Pfeiffer is a bankruptcy attorney who works with farmers in Iowa, Missouri, and Illinois. Farm bankruptcies are up 19% from a year ago, but most farmers are reluctant to quit the business altogether.
24: Most farmers will farm till a banker won't loan them another dime.
1: Farmers who own land can try to buy time by selling off some of their property, but Pfeiffer says that's usually a last resort.
24: The hardest thing to get a farmer to do is to sell part of the family farm. I can go buy another tractor, buy another combine, but I can't buy that 40 acres again because it probably won't come on the market while I'm still in business.
1: Piper says most farmers will do whatever they can to stay in business, hoping that costs go down, crop prices go up, and that somehow next year's harvest will be better than this one. Scott Horsley, NPR News, Washington.

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1: Hey, this is Dr. Tom Mulliken with SCDNR for Into the Wild. Most people picture a Venus flytrap growing somewhere tropical, but its natural home is much closer. This remarkable plant is native to a small part of the Carolinas, including wet pine savannas in northeastern South Carolina. Flytraps grow in sunny, acidic soils that are wet but poor in nutrients. Their hinged leaves help make up for that shortage. When an insect brushes the sensitive hairs inside a trap, the leaf can close and begin breaking down the meal. A Venus flytrap is small enough to fit into your palm, but it tells a much larger story about careful land management and a natural wonder found almost nowhere else. For more information, visit our website at southcarolinapublicradio.org/intothewild.
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3: 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Pecan trees have very strict moral codes prohibiting consanguinity. The flowers are not only in separate structures, but they mature at different times. So when male flowers produce pollen, the female flowers are not receptives. If you want to get pecans, you have to plant a cultivar or name variety male tree that will produce pollen the same time as another cultivar has female flowers ready to be pollinated. Pecan female flowers are not noticeable. Pretty sure sign that insect pollinators aren't responsible for pollinating them. 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
5: This is South Carolina Public Radio. I'm Christina Thacker, and this is Narrative, bringing you the stories and voices of people across the Palmetto State. Cecil Williams is an award-winning photojournalist, capturing poignant images of the civil rights movement in South Carolina. In 2024, Williams joined USC history professor Bobby Donaldson at StoryCorps to share the origin story of his love of photography and the moment.

0: photography, and the moment it evolved from a childhood hobby to a historically significant career.
1: For over 7 decades, you have been working as a photographer, working to document the movement and so much else about African-American life and experience. How did it all begin? How did you get started?
2: The photographer in my home, in my household as a youth growing up, was my brother. He was 5 years older, and he had the camera in the family. He was the guardian of the camera, and it was a Kodak Baby Brownie special. It cost $2.25 from Sayers Roebuck. That was something that was explained to me as he was giving it to me by my mother, because she had bought the camera, mail order. And I had, earlier than receiving the camera, began to sketch and draw, but my drawings were kind of crude, and I never liked them. And so when I got that camera, it opened a new door of opportunity, because I was able to, you might say, satisfy that inner urge to create and to capture things, and the camera answered that. During those days, when you took the photograph, that was just the beginning. There was another journey ahead of you, because you had to put film in the camera. And then after you put the film in the camera and take the photographs, then you would have to get them developed and printed. So that was another part of it. And then when we would take the bus to downtown Orangeburg from our home on Quick Street, and downtown was about 3 miles away, we would take them by the drugstore, the film, to be developed. And then, of course, I would see what I have done. But it fascinated me, the field of photography, and the fact that you could freeze a moment in time, I guess, is what kind of drew me into it. And I thought of the camera as being like a magic box. And so pretty much that's when it all started for me as a photographer. And I owe my brother, of course, the credit for that, and also my mother, because my mother and father also bought the film for me to use. And, of course, that was very important. And then pay for the developing. So all that costs money.
1: So in some respects, you took what was a toy for some people, a little hobby. Mm-hmm. You made it a tool. And then you did something else. You made it a career, what you've told me before, a hustle.
2: Yes.
1: What sparked that transition, that this is not just a gadget that you were sort of playing around with in the neighborhood? This became your career.
2: Well, I kind of learned the craft of photography and how to take better pictures by really being a pest around the house. I would take my parents and the other members of the household getting dressed and not being prepared as they wanted to be. And so I would get them at very unposed moments, which they dreaded. So they would often say, "Here comes the camera," you know. It became a career at about 12, 13 years old when I did my first wedding for $35. $35 in today's money would maybe be about $100, $150, I guess. That was the launching. That point, if I could trace it back, would be when I began to commercialize what was a hobby into a profession.
0: That was Cecil Williams and Bobby Donaldson. Their conversation was recorded at StoryCorps, a national initiative to record and collect stories of everyday people. 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

0: outcomes for individuals and families affected by neurological disorders such as autism, ADHD, Down syndrome, and more, and at the same time creating 450 jobs in the local community. Dr. Jane Roberts is the Carolina Distinguished Professor and Executive Director of the Carolina Autism and Neurodevelopment Research Center. She joins us by phone now from her office at the University of South Carolina in Columbia. Jane, welcome to the program.
1: Thank you for having me.
0: Now, tell us more about your center, the research center there, and how you got into doing this work.
1: Absolutely. The Carolina Autism and Neurodevelopment Research Center, which we call CAN, was started in 2019, actually as part of a USC initiative. The provost had a call for action for individuals to propose transformative visionary projects. And my colleague, Jeff Twiss, and I put together a proposal to establish USC as one of the international experts in research in autism and neurodevelopmental disorders. There's four different pillars that it encompasses. One primarily is research. Number two, training. So we train undergraduates, graduate students, postdocs as well in different areas. We have a clinical focus where we're looking to establish a clinic to help with diagnostics and treatment for the community members. And then finally, the last pillar is community engagement. We want to make sure that we're being responsive and supporting the community we serve.
0: Now, in my intro, I talked about scientific discoveries that you have been able to translate into meaningful outcomes for families. Can you share an example or two?
1: Yeah, absolutely. One of the primary studies that I'm actually leading right now is looking at the early development and aging of genetic condition called the FMR1 premutation. It's rather common. It affects about 1 in 150 women. So that means there's about 1 million individuals across the country that have the premutation. Some of our work has actually been the first ever published to show that there are some challenges and impairments in a subgroup of infants who have this condition. Previous to our research, it was believed that the large majority, if not all of the infants and young children, weren't affected. And so this discovery has a lot of meaning for these individuals because it suggests that we need to be more vigilant about surveilling their development, and we need to be ready to provide intervention because intervention provided earlier has a much greater impact.
0: And now talk about the jobs that are being created here in our area.
1: Yeah. So many different opportunities to both train people who either leave USC with a bachelor's degree and serve the community, or they go on and get a graduate degree or maybe a professional degree in like either go to dental school or med school or some kind of a healthcare provider role, but also really directly through our research. Individual faculty at the center, the CAN Center, have generated $120 million in extramural funding to fund our research. And through that research, we hire coordinators, we hire data collectors, we work with statisticians. So we hire a whole host of teams to actually conduct that work.
0: And now everybody's talking about AI, and these days the bad threats possible from AI, but healthcare research, medical research is one of the promising areas of AI. Have you been working with AI at all in trying to better understand these particular issues?
1: Yeah, we have been looking at leveraging AI as one of the many tools. So from a research perspective, there are some tools where AI can really detect patterns in large data sets that we wouldn't be able to do with more traditional methods. And that really helps us see sometimes some of the more subtle effects that are actually really important for us to know about. From a treatment perspective, AI can also be very helpful in modifying and individualizing treatment. For example, there might be a young child who has anxiety, and the standard treatments might be appropriate for him or her. But using AI, we can actually feed information into models that will help us know how to adjust, not only maybe for that day, but maybe for that individual this year that's different from next year. So there are a lot of practical ways in which AI can help us from both a discovery and from a treatment perspective.
0: Well, Jane, thank you so much for what you are doing and for your time today.
1: Absolutely. Thank you for having us.
0: Dr. Jane Roberts is the Carolina Distinguished Professor and Executive Director of the Carolina Autism and Neurodevelopment Research Center at the University of South Carolina in Columbia. We will have A link to the CAN Center posted at our webpage so you can learn more, southcarolinapublicradio.org. 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
5: Good morning. Oh, it is such a great morning here in South Carolina. 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
6: Wonderful. I made my pledge before I came on, so I encourage everyone else to do the same.
5: Absolutely. Please jump in. Now, Michael, have you seen that new T-shirt?
6: I have.
5: Oh, my gosh. It's gorgeous, isn't it? 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So what? We got the state bird. We got the state flower. 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And, oh, this T-shirt, it is so colorful, so beautiful, thanks to the artwork of our own Becca Kemple. Thank you for this creation. And, Becca, I don't know if you know this, but it looks like this shirt tastes delicious. 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
9: Morning. President Trump is pulling out all the stops to show how important he thinks a visit from China's Xi Jinping is. How will a meeting full of symbolism affect all of the real issues that need to be worked out? It's Morning Edition from NPR News. At the United Nations, Iran's president called the U.S. a bully. Ukraine's president pushed for a ceasefire with Russia. Me Martinez.
10: And I'm Leila Fadel. Has the General Assembly led to any progress on either war? Also, Jasmine Guy on what it's like to be back at the fictional HBCU Hillman College for the reboot of A Different World. It's Thursday, September 24th. On this date in 1789, President George Washington signed a law creating the federal court system and the position of Attorney General. The news is next.
11: Live from NPR News in Washington, I'm Korva Coleman. A federal judge has ordered the Trump administration to restore White House access to three media organizations. CNN, MS Now, and Politico had sued, saying President Trump's abrupt decision to ban them was because he didn't like them or their content, and that was a First Amendment violation. NPR's David Folkenflik reports the judge cited an additional reason for his decision.
12: Judge Kelly ruled that there was a clear violation of these institutions' due process rights. That's part of the Fifth Amendment. That is, you can't have something taken away from you without being told ahead of time and being given a chance to weigh in and even appeal that decision. He said the government clearly deprived them of that. And he dismissed the argument that the three outlets had jeopardized national security, which the administration's lawyers from the Justice Department had argued.
11: NPR's David Folkenflik reporting. Ukrainian President Volodymyr Zelensky told the United Nations Russia's war will soon spread to other parts of Europe. NPR's Joanna Kakissis reports he called on allies to force the Kremlin to end the war before another brutal winter starts.
13: Zelensky said that more than 248,000 Russian soldiers had been killed or wounded in Ukraine over the last 8 months.
14: We have an archive of drone videos. Videos showing thousands and thousands of Russians losing their lives in kill zones.
13: Zelensky also detailed how Russia's war is hurting the world. He talked about grain shortages, rising fuel prices, and the race to develop even more lethal drone warfare.
14: As early as next year, there is already a real possibility that AI, not only people, will begin to decide what happens on the battlefield.
13: We need peace, he said, before we reach that point. Joanna Kakissis, NPR News, Kyiv.
11: The FBI's jobs portal remains down. The Bureau is investigating claims that hackers breached the Bureau's computer systems and stole data on FBI employees. NPR's Ryan Lucas reports this comes a day after the hacking group Shiny Hunters claimed responsibility.
15: The FBI says in a statement posted on X that it is aware of the cyber criminal group's claims to have compromised the FBI jobs portal and stolen personal information of FBI employees. The Bureau says the point of the hack is still undetermined, but it says the FBI is aggressively investigating and actively working to shore up any potential risk. The stolen information allegedly includes names of current and former FBI employees, as well as their home addresses and phone numbers. The breach raises significant counterintelligence concerns for the nation's premier law enforcement agency. Ryan Lucas, NPR News, Washington.
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16: Good morning, and thanks for waking up with us on South Carolina Public Radio. I'm Christina Thacker with your statewide headlines. Harriet Hancock, a woman known throughout Columbia as a pioneer and advocate for LGBTQ rights in South Carolina, has died. She would have turned 90 tomorrow. Born in 1936, Hancock worked as an attorney and dedicated her legal practice to LGBTQ work. In 1990, she organized and led the first Pride March through downtown Columbia. Hancock also helped create a permanent community center in Columbia. The center was later named in her honor. She is remembered by the community as a woman who changed South Carolina. The Harriet Hancock Center is accepting donations in her memory on its website. And a Columbia man will spend 15 years in federal prison for a gun charge tied to a woman's murder. The maximum sentence was given to 56-year-old Anthony Reese for being a felon in possession of a firearm. While the charge is a weapons offense, federal prosecutors say the gun was the weapon used to kill a Columbia woman last year. Investigators say Reese left a Casey home with Angela Fuller in late August of 2025. Her body was discovered in a wooded area off Two Notch Road just hours later. The case was a joint investigation by the Columbia Police Department and the ATF. Still ahead, South Carolina military leaders say affordable housing for service members has become a greater challenge. Mayon Schechter has those details in about 25 minutes. And those are your morning state headlines on South Carolina Public Radio. I'm Christina Thacker.
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18: Good Thursday morning. I'm South Carolina Public Radio Chief Meteorologist Tim Miller. Our cool weather continues, definitely feeling like fall in the clouds, and sort of drizzly conditions continue as well. For the upstate today, Greenville and Spartanburg, high only of 69 today with some light drizzle at times and a bit of a breezy northeast wind. For the Piedmont, Rock Hill, temperature today for you of 68 degrees. Again, a bit on the breezy side and some showers here and there. Towards the Midlands, Aiken, Lexington, Columbia, and Sumter, a breezy, cool day, 70 the high with a few light patches of drizzle, a few showers at times. PD in the Grand Strand, I'll do 70 for the high for you today. Again, clouds, that northeasterly wind. And down towards the Lowcountry, about 75 today. Again, I think maybe some peaks of sunshine, but more clouds than anything else. We'll finally break out to some sunshine for much of the state as we get into late Friday.
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10: It's Morning Edition from NPR News. I'm Leila Fadel in Washington, D.C.
19: And I'm A. Martinez in Culver City, California. China's leader Xi Jinping and President Trump have a lot to talk about when they meet at the White House later this morning. China has been a big supporter of Iran, and there's growing competition over artificial intelligence development. In a moment, we'll speak with a former Assistant Secretary of State for East Asian and Pacific Affairs. We begin, though, with the news.
10: NPR White House correspondent Emily Fang is following this Chinese state visit closely and joins me now. Good morning.
20: Morning, Leila.
10: So what's on the schedule for this summit, and what details are you looking for?
20: I am curious about who is going to be at this state dinner tonight, because this meeting is all about symbolism. And so I kind of can't wait to see how Xi Jinping, who is infamously stone-faced, responds to all this pageantry that he's going to be honored with this morning. And also whether Trump makes any change to the U.S. stance on Taiwan. This is a democratic island that China very much wants control over. And I'm also going to be looking out for whether the two countries can extend a fragile detente, despite real friction over issues like export controls and sanctions. And I'll note that hours before the summit, the U.S. Treasury Secretary announced a two-month extension of a truce on rare earths, which is something China dominates. But so far, I haven't seen China confirm the details. China really forced the U.S. hand with rare earths, according to Scott Kennedy. He's an economics expert at the think tank Center for Strategic and International Studies here in Washington.
21: As a result of that, the administration had to give up Plan A to revolutionize the global economy in its to its preference, because it just has the reality that we are in an interdependent world and there's some things that the Chinese provide.
20: You know, that they provide, which the U.S. cannot substitute for, like rare earths.
10: Now, she arrived in the U.S. last night. Trump met him on the tarmac. What was that like?
20: Yeah, there was a welcoming delegation. They unfurled a long red carpet for Xi Jinping and his wife, the singer Peng Yuan. A band played both countries' anthems, and then a military flyby buzzed overhead during the last bars of the Star-Spangled Banner. This is a really big deal. You know, this is the first time a U.S. president has received a visiting Chinese leader for a state visit on the tarmac. And it's a sign of just the personal importance that Trump puts on Xi's visit. It's a grand gesture that's made waves in China because it makes clear to people in China that this country is now an equal to the U.S. And you might be wondering why you're not hearing parts of this reception. It's because this moment was not broadcast on major TV networks as part of a protest for Trump banning three major news organizations from the White House.
10: Now, you've explained just how important this visit is to Trump. Does it carry the same importance to China?
20: It's big news in China, but for Xi Jinping, this is actually just one of several state visits he's made over the last month. He's gone to Egypt and Central Asia as well. Xi's priority, experts say to me, is to find stability with the U.S. in this visit, even if it means basically papering over real tensions with the U.S. right now, which then bounces back. It raises the question of, you know, what does this visit do for the U.S.? It highlights what Eli Ratner, a former Deputy Assistant Secretary of Defense during the last administration, says to me are deep contradictions in Trump's China policy. You know, Ratner points out in his first term, Trump really swung U.S. foreign policy into a more aggressive, hawkish stance on China.
0: But by and large, they had made a major rhetorical shift and doctrinal shift without really putting in the pieces of a comprehensive competitive strategy.
20: An example of this contradiction, Trump has repeatedly praised Xi Jinping, who is the leader of a country that's a competitor with the U.S., but then he has criticized traditional U.S. allies like Canada and Taiwan.
1: That's NPR's Emily Fang. Emily, thank you.
20: Thanks, Layla.
19: For more on what's at stake during this visit, Daniel Crittenbrink joins us. He served as deputy chief of mission at the U.S. Embassy in Beijing. He also was the U.S. ambassador to Vietnam during the first Trump administration and is now a partner with consulting firm The Asia Group. So, Daniel, this is a state visit between the world's two largest economies, two largest military powers. What's the number one thing that President Trump needs to accomplish?
22: Well, good morning, A. I think the most important outcome from this summit will be maintaining this so-called fragile truce between the two powers that was agreed to last year. If that truce is extended, if that stabilizes the relationship, prevents us from going back to that trade war, I think that's the single most important outcome. And actually, I think that's what President Trump is focused on. It's optics, but it's optics designed to promote that stability.
19: What about for Xi Jinping?
22: I think Xi Jinping is largely motivated by the same concerns. I enjoyed your setup a moment ago. I do think President Xi comes to Washington feeling extremely confident. He stood up to President Trump in the trade war. He showed that he can fight eye for an eye, tooth for a tooth. But make no mistake about it, President Xi would like to have stability at home. The domestic economy in China is still quite sluggish, and he has his own domestic politics, and he hopes to have a fourth term next year. So he'll want this to go smoothly, but he's hoping for stability as well.
19: Do you glean anything from Trump meeting Xi personally on the tarmac?
22: Well, it's extraordinary to me just how much respect, if not admiration, President Trump seems to have for President Xi. He always praises President Xi as a great leader and a strong leader. The president does seem to have real admiration for such strong leaders. The fact that he went out to the airport, that there was this flyover, I think that's all designed to signal his tremendous respect for President Xi. But it really is quite unprecedented to see the president go that far in conveying that respect.
19: You said President Trump has respect and admiration for Xi Jinping. Is fear any part of that?
22: Well, I wouldn't necessarily say that, but I would say this, A. When you think about where the Trump administration was last year, the president, you recall in April, essentially launched a trade war against the Chinese, and the Chinese responded in a very robust way, particularly by cutting off rare earth exports to the United States as leverage. That caused the U.S. stock and bond markets to wobble. And I think that convinced the president that he'd had enough of this trade war with the Chinese and therefore wanted stability. So I don't think it's fear, but I think it's a practical approach to the issue. I think the president doesn't have the stomach for a full-on trade war with China. And I think that has motivated his approach.
19: You know, when President Trump meets with other world leaders, Ambassador, it seems to me like both sides know what they want out of each other. So say when he meets with President Zelensky of Ukraine. But why is it that when he meets with Xi Jinping, there's always a sense of things that are left unspoken in these meetings with the Chinese leader?
22: Well, it's perhaps hard to say, but I think part of it is related to that respect that I talked about. But I also think for the Trump administration, it's quite clear that priority number one is trade. And I think the president doesn't focus as much on the other issues. So, again, I think the core issue for this visit will be extension of that truce. But essentially, it's a trade truce, right?
19: Okay.
22: China agrees to keep its rare earth exports flowing to the United States and others. And the United States agrees to curb some of its most restrictive tech export controls on China. That's the core of the truce. I think that's what will get extended. I think that's what the president really cares about above all other issues. And so I don't think you'll see human rights issues feature that prominently in the visit, if at all. And I also think security issues will take a backseat to the trade issues.
19: So no Taiwan mentions from either of the two, either on the record or off the record?
22: Well, no. Now that I would say is a different matter. I'm confident that Taiwan will come up as it always does in every visit and every meeting between the United States and China. But I wouldn't expect Taiwan to dominate the visit like it seemed to do in Beijing. I think both sides will state their views. We do have to watch this closely, but I'm skeptical there would be any breakthrough on Taiwan or, for that matter, any other major issue.
19: Ambassador Daniel Crittenbrink served as deputy chief of mission at the U.S. Embassy in Beijing and is now a partner with the Asia Group. Thank you very much for your time.
22: Thank you so much, Jay.
20: In Ethiopia, months of escalating tensions have erupted into a major offensive by fighters in the Tigray region against the federal government. The fighting threatens to reignite a devastating civil war, and there are fears it could spill over into the wider region. Emmett Livingstone reports.
4: It was one of the most destructive wars of the modern era. Between 2020 and 2022, fighters from the Tigray region in northern Ethiopia battled government forces. The African Union estimated that as many as 600,000 people had been killed. A peace deal was supposed to have brought an end to the conflict in 2022. But this year, tensions came back center stage. The Tigray People's Liberation Front, or TPLF, took back control of the Tigray regional government in May. Tensions reached a new peak on Sunday when the TPLF and six other Ethiopian armed groups announced an alliance and their intention to topple the government of Prime Minister Abiy Ahmed. As the skies darkened over Ethiopia earlier this week, Stefan Dujarric, a spokesman for the UN Secretary General, issued a warning.
5: We are deeply concerned by the worsening security situation and recent developments in Ethiopia, including the formation of a new coalition of armed groups and reports of continued insecurity and drone strikes.
4: On Wednesday, the TPLF launched a major offensive and announced it was waging what it called a, quote, defensive war. It's still unclear what's happening on the ground. Tigray is remote and mountainous and difficult to access at the best of times. But reports indicate that Tigrayan forces seized three airports on Wednesday and clashed with federal troops.
6: The very big question next is, how will the federal government respond? Will it respond with total all-out war, or will we see a more measured response that tries to contain this and prevent a return to total war in Tigray?
4: Alan Boswell, the Horn of Africa director at International Crisis Group.
6: This area borders Eritrea, which is backing the TPLF. So if this war expands, there is a major risk of direct conflict between Ethiopia and Eritrea.
4: Tigray also shares a border with Sudan, which is engulfed in its own vicious war. Yet more conflict in the Horn of Africa region is a recipe for disaster. For NPR News, I'm Emmett Livingstone.

Hello and welcome to another edition of the South Carolina Business Review. This is Mike Switzer. Over the last 7 years, our next guest's research center has translated scientific discoveries into meaningful outcomes.

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1: It's no secret, humans seem to be losing the war on rats. 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
6: Good Thursday morning. I'm South Carolina Public Radio Chief Meteorologist Tim Miller. Our cool weather continues, definitely feeling like fall in the clouds, and sort of drizzly conditions continue as well. For the upstate today, Greenville and Spartanburg, high only of 69 today with some light drizzle at times and a bit of a breezy northeast wind. For the Piedmont, Rock Hill, temperature today for you of 68 degrees. Again, a bit on the breezy side and some showers here and there. Towards the Midlands, Aiken, Lexington, Columbia, and Sumter, a breezy, cool day, 70 the high with a few light patches of drizzle, a few showers at times. PD in the Grand Strand, I'll do 70 for the high for you today. Again, clouds, that northeasterly wind. And down towards the Lowcountry, about 75 today. Again, I think maybe some peaks of sunshine, but more clouds than anything else. We'll finally break out to some sunshine for much of the state as we get into late Friday.
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9: Wonderful. Well, thanks for an opportunity to talk about it. The book is called Always Looking Forward, It's a Life in Law, Learning and Liberation. And James Edward Bowers is the author, and he's writing about his experience growing up in Orangeburg, receiving a wonderful education, a lot of support from his family, and going on to becoming the first African-American law professor here at USC, and then having a wonderful corporate career in law. He's come back to the university. He's supported the university in wonderful ways. He's also endowed a lectureship in the rule of law. And next Tuesday at the law school, there'll be a talk by federal judge J. Michael Ludig. And people can go to the law school website and find that it's free and open to the public. He's giving back Mr. Bowers is, and we're just happy to be able to offer his story.
8: That is wonderful. And Orangeburg, I wasn't aware of the connection. You know, I do love Orangeburg. I actually had the good fortune to work with WSSB there for a while. And when we were staying, we asked the person working at the hotel what was a good place to eat. And they said, well, the place I love, I don't think you'd like. And I said, well, tell me about it. Well, what is it that you like? She said, well, Biddy Banquet's where I want to go. Biddy Banquet and oh my gosh, so many great memories down there. So many great memories everywhere in the state, Michael. And in your work with the various books that you are acquiring, and I know you had mentioned something about the acquisition of library things, you learn so much about the state, I'm sure, as well as many other areas of the country.
9: Absolutely. I mean, we're out there collecting the stories of the state, mm-hmm. helping authors develop their stories, then bring them out into the world for everyone who's a resident of South Carolina. And of course, we sell our books nationally and internationally. So there's a real local focus in terms mm-hmm. of the development of the projects and finding the stories. And then once we do that, the possibilities for readership are indefinite because people can be reading online, they can be buying books anywhere. So it's an interesting connection between a larger world of readers and yet very local focus of content.
8: That we love these stories of books. We love bringing in the educated people. Have you noticed some of this, Linda, Michael? Have you noticed this? When you talk to public radio people, it's just a different conversation than when you talk to people who aren't public radio listeners.
9: I do notice that.
7: Jim, they're so passionate, and that's why I love Pledge Drive. It's a time mm-hmm. to celebrate these folks that are so passionate about South Carolina Public Radio, as well as the agency at large. SCTV is our umbrella mm-hmm. agency, but they really believe in the mission at hand, and we're so happy to hear from them, which, by the way, we are trying to reach our $1,500 show goal, so we hope to hear from you this morning.
8: Oh, you can help us do it. Now, I once was on the air with a person named Teokas and Ghost Horse, and that comment that you just made about we hope that you'll help us, Teokas said, as he's speaking to his listeners, some people say, I hope you'll listen. Some people say, we wish you listen. I don't say that. I mean, we hope you support. We wish you would support. I don't say that. I say that I know you will support mm-hmm. because I know your heart. And we know some of you listening right now have the heart to support this station. You can do it. And you can get a wonderful thank you gift. 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It's a beautiful shirt. It's very colorful. It is so representative distinctive of South Carolina. The colors, the palette is just amazing. The iconography, I think is the word.
9: That's right.
8: All of that is wonderful. And I joked earlier that I think this t-shirt tastes wonderful because there's a big old glass of sweet tea
7: on
8: it.
7: That's our state beverage. That's right. She's got all the state icons on there.
8: It's beautiful. 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
10: I'm Peter O'Dowd. Native Alaskans who harvest oysters and clams face an invisible threat, paralytic shellfish poisoning. Climate change could raise the risk.
11: You're playing a game of Russian roulette when we don't know if there is a spike in a harmful algal bloom.
10: Our reverse course reporting continues from Alaska next time, here and now.
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13: Good morning. You're listening to South Carolina Public Radio. I'm Christina Thacker with your statewide headlines. South Carolina military and government leaders say affordable housing for service members and their families has become a greater challenge. The remarks were made Wednesday in Columbia at the governor's annual commander's briefing. Mayon Schechter reports.
14: South Carolina's 8 military installations are continuing to grow population-wise, and leaders heard that is putting a greater emphasis on housing needs. A lack of affordable housing is an issue all over the state, but especially in Sumter, home to Shaw Air Force Base. And Republican House Speaker Merle Smith of Sumter says the state needs to better respond.
15: We're going to have to take on the issue of how we're going to house people in military communities, especially when we're in a time of war and we have people transitioning on and off the bases.
14: South Carolina Secretary of Veterans Affairs Todd McCaffrey, who himself spent 34 years in the Army and moved 19 times, says a growing state with a growing military population is causing a compression, which will require more solutions.
16: When you have a growing military and you've got a growing state, again, that causes, you know, competition for space. So what I'd like to see, frankly, is just more investment in housing by investors. I think everybody wants to see that. That's not unique to the military.
14: But McCaffrey says the growth of bases, particularly at the Marine Corps Air Station in Beaufort, shows the level of investment by the Pentagon. They recognize, he says, that South Carolina is a good platform for military readiness. For South Carolina Public Radio, I'm Mayon Schechter in Columbia.
13: The city of North Myrtle Beach has tightened restrictions on reusable shopping bags. Jada Washington reports.
17: Beginning next year, retail establishments within the city can no longer provide 2.25 mil plastic bags. All reusable bags must include features like having a stitched handle, capable of carrying a minimum of 22 pounds, and be constructed from cloth or other durable material. In an August City Council meeting, Mayor J.L. Baldwin says 2.25 mil plastic bags were used as a loophole.
18: As happens sometimes, people found some loopholes and some people didn't abide by what we did. But most people have. Most everybody now has paper bags, almost everybody. But some people found some loopholes and things like that. So we're just coming by kind of to cover that up and finish what we started a long time ago.
17: Council members say retailers like Walmart have continued to use these 2.25 mil plastic bags. They say they hope these new changes make headway. The new rules go into effect January 1st to give retail establishments time to transition into acceptable alternatives. Jada Washington, South Carolina Public Radio.
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22: 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Ami Martinez in Culver City, California.
23: And I'm Leila Faldin in Washington, D.C. Good morning. Russia's war against Ukraine is spreading and is a threat to the world. That was the message at the United Nations from Ukrainian President Volodymyr Zelensky. He called it a, quote, crazy war led by Russian President Vladimir Putin.
24: Can you even imagine him without war? He is patient zero, the one from whom this idea of war keeps spreading further.
22: Iran's president also addressed the world body, accusing the U.S. of being the world's bully. The Trump administration says it wants to promote peace negotiations in both of these conflicts.
23: Let's bring in NPR's diplomatic correspondent, Michelle Kellerman, to talk about where things stand. Good morning, Michelle.
25: Good morning, Leila.
23: So are there signs of any progress in either war?
25: In the Russia-Ukraine war, at least, Zelensky's been proposing this kind of energy ceasefire because Trump has been unhappy with Ukraine strikes on Russian oil and gas infrastructure. But the Ukrainians obviously want the Russians to stop attacking Ukraine's energy grids ahead of another tough winter. They also want to allow grain to be exported as before. That's another big issue that has global implications on the world stage. A day after Trump met with Zelensky, Secretary of State Marco Rubio met with Russia's foreign minister. And I asked him afterwards if Russia would agree to that. Take a listen.
26: I think both sides have expressed an interest in some limited ceasefire that involved grain and energy. It doesn't solve the war, but it does, I think, in some ways, potentially alleviate some of the global pressures that are being felt as a result of that.
25: So that's where the diplomacy is focused on, this kind of short-term deal. Though there's a lot of concern that the conflict is intensifying and expanding as Russia violates NATO airspace. Russia's foreign minister, who spoke at the Security Council meeting on Ukraine yesterday, said Russia has no plans for a pause.
23: That war has upended grain and energy markets around the globe. The U.S. war against Iran has also affected the world economy. President Trump warned Iran that he's ready to annihilate them if they don't reach a deal. What was the Iranian response?
25: So Iranian President Masoud Pezeshkian sounded pretty defiant when he spoke to the UN. He said the Iranians won't bow to this pressure. He said the Iranians are not the terrorists, but they're the victims of terrorism. But despite all that kind of public posturing, the Iranians and the Trump administration envoys have been talking here through mediators. Secretary Rubio didn't give much of an indication of how those talks are going, and the Iranians say there was no breakthrough, that they just repeated their terms for what they need to reopen the Strait of Hormuz. But Leila, you know, that conflict is expanding too, with the Iranian-backed Houthis in Yemen now threatening shipping in the Red Sea, and there's no real clear endgame with the Trump administration.
23: I want to ask you about another speaker at the UN. Venezuela's interim leader, Delcy Rodriguez, made her address just 8 months after the U.S. seized former President Nicolas Maduro, who's now in jail just a few miles from the UN. What did she have to say?
25: Well, she seems intent on burnishing her credentials as a stateswoman. The last time she was here at the UN General Assembly in 2019 as Maduro's vice president, she told the chamber that Venezuela, quote, does not kneel before any imperial power. This time around, she praised Trump and she had a photo op with him. He's talked her up, too, saying he doesn't think Venezuela is ready for elections. So that gives her more time to consolidate power.
23: That's NPR's diplomatic correspondent, Michelle Kellerman. Thank you, Michelle.
25: Thank you.
1: Let's bring in Richard Haass into the conversation. He's an experienced diplomat and served as president of the Council on Foreign Relations for 20 years. He also publishes the Substack, Home and Away. Richard, let's start with Venezuela. We just heard from Michelle Kellerman that Delcy Rodriguez, the country's interim president, said in her speech that Venezuela will hold elections in transition to, quote, full democracy. How genuine of a commitment does that sound to you?
2: Well, ultimately, there has to be some political reform in order to keep stability, to have legitimacy. I think she and actually the administration are right that you can't jam it through. You don't want to see this trigger civil resistance or armed resistance, much less. But there's a lack of a specific timetable. So I think it's a question of when rather than if. But at least she put it on the agenda for the first time since taking office. And I think that's a step in the right direction.
1: President Trump made a big deal to get 65 billion barrels of Venezuelan oil. He's very proud of that. Now, here's the thing, Richard, with free democracies, they could vote in leaders that may not want to cooperate with the Trump administration on oil the way Delcy Rodriguez has. How much do you think the United States will be a partner in helping establish a democracy in Venezuela?
2: Well, it has not been a priority at all for this administration. And look, what you mentioned is a big issue. There's questions of the future of Venezuelan politics. If there are elections, who wins them? There's also big questions about the future of American politics. If you were to have, say, a Democrat president who disagrees with what the United States has been doing in Venezuela. And the problem of all this for oil companies is they have to make enormous investments that pay out over, say, a decade. And this uncertainty politically at both ends is not a good thing.
1: All right, so what did you make of Ukrainian President Volodymyr Zelensky's speech and the talk of Russia's war spreading?
2: It's real. It's what a lot of people in Europe are worried about, that Russia might put pressure on European countries, particularly the Baltic countries, maybe Poland, in order to intimidate them, to get them to back off support for Ukraine. Maybe also Putin wants to show the cleavages within NATO, and particularly between the United States and its European partners. He's not winning the war with Ukraine, but he maybe could score a geopolitical victory against NATO.
1: What about at the General Assembly? Was there any speech to you that was especially impactful or that caught your ear?
2: Well, the one speech everybody is talking about is President Trump's speech, because really what it did was underscore that this is a fundamentally different American foreign policy. For 80 years, we led the world, I'd say, through consent. And what you had here was much more the United States leading the world or attempting to impose its will on the world, more through coercion, much more unilaterally. A very different relationship between the United States and the world. Not that that was new, but it was underscored.
1: You know, we've heard analysis earlier this week that the UN was becoming less relevant, that a lot of the real conversations were happening off on the sidelines. Richard, so far, have you seen anything this week that differs from that assessment?
2: No, the UN has become a venue, almost like Davos or any of these other places where people gather. But the actual UN is a place where, one, people give speeches, and two, they set up side meetings. But the UN is an institution that collectively does something? Not at all. And in some ways, it can't. Great power politics, Russia, China, the United States have reemerged. And the UN now is as gridlocked as the streets of New York City.
1: Wow, a venue. That's quite a different way to see the United Nations.
2: It's not what the founders anticipated, but again, great power politics rivalries make the Security Council, which requires consensus, it gets in the way of any collective action, and I don't think that's going to change. The UN reflects the world much more than leads the world.
1: Richard Haass is President Emeritus at the Council on Foreign Relations. Richard, thank you.
2: Thanks for having me.

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2: 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I'm Peter Sagal. 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
7: Hi, I'm Gavin Jackson, host of the South Carolina Lead. 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We don't tell you how to think about it. We just say, here's what's happening. 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
10: We have to keep our people healthy, keep them working, and that's what this is aimed at doing.
9: At a press conference held last week in Newberry, Governor Henry McMaster announced the state has awarded grants totaling more than $167 million to healthcare entities across South Carolina funded through the Federal Rural Health Transformation Program. The grants aim to strengthen healthcare access, quality and outcomes in primary care, maternal and infant care, pediatrics, and behavioral health in rural communities.
11: Today marks an important investment in the future of rural health care in South Carolina.
9: Eunice Medina is the director of the South Carolina Department of Health and Human Services. She said out of more than 700 applications, 228 were awarded the federal money.
11: These investments will expand access to care while helping rural providers modernize facilities and technology and strengthen

0: and technology and strengthen their workforce. Here in Newberry, we can see exactly what that means. Newberry Health received 12 awards totaling more than $10 million to modernize critical equipments and systems, expand surgical capacity, strengthen safety and cybersecurity, and improve care for mothers, babies, and patients throughout this region.
1: John Snow is the chief executive officer at Newberry Health. He said for rural communities like Newberry, this investment is about more than improving healthcare infrastructure.
2: It is about reimagining how we deliver care. It is about removing barriers and expanding opportunities and ensuring that our neighbors have access to high-quality healthcare close to home.
1: 21 healthcare entities received funding to expand remote patient monitoring and assistive technology. Remote patient monitoring is a type of telehealth that uses digital medical devices to track your health at home, share information with your healthcare provider, and manage care between visits.
3: And we really believe that your zip code should not define the quality of life you live or whether or not you have access to care.
1: Kathy Schwarting is the chief executive officer of Palmetto Care Connections based in Bamberg. PCC is a telehealth network that focuses on bringing increased access to healthcare through technology, broadband, telehealth, and digital literacy.
3: During COVID, you learned that the gap between rural and urban still exists, and it is prevalent, and it is big. And this will help us to close that gap and to be able to make sure that all citizens of South Carolina receive access to care, quality care, that they need and deserve.
1: Funds awarded to PCC under the initiative Wellness Within Reach will be used to deploy a mobile telehealth unit that brings primary care, preventative screenings, chronic disease management, and access to specialty care to people in rural and underserved communities across 12 counties.
4: The people are the most important resource, and we have been able to receive some recruitment and retention funds through the Rural Transformation Grant that are going to be very, very important to us.
1: Dr. Oscar Lovelace is the founder of Lovelace Family Medicine. For 38 years, his practice has provided obstetrical care as nearby rural hospitals closed.
4: This is a true partnership between public and private. We have to rely on the private entrepreneurial initiatives, especially in communities of scarcity, like rural America, to go out there and put the meat on the bones of medical care.
1: To follow our stories, visit us online at scetv.org/telehealth. South Carolina ETV is a member of the South Carolina Telehealth Alliance. You can also hear this report on southcarolinapublicradio.org. I'm Colin McCauley with My Telehealth.
5: 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Autumn Leaves, All the Things You Are, Blue Bossa, There Will Never Be Another You, Misty, Take the A-Train, My Funny Valentine, So What, Stella by Starlight, and Blue Monk. 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
6: 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We are on our pledge drive where you fall in love with South Carolina Public Radio. I think we're falling in love with this weather. We've got, I'm Linda Nunez, by the way, and we are pleased to welcome our in-studio guest this hour, Jim Anderson, you've heard from, and now Alice Ferris has jumped in, both very good longtime friends of South Carolina Public Radio and supporters. And guys, we are hoping to get that $1,500 show goal before the end of this hour.
7: Okay, so this is our opportunity right now. 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And I know that we're in Morning Edition and we are listening to all of the day's news and some of the in-depth news and analysis and the updated interviews about all of the, it seems like every week is a busy news week nowadays. But since we just heard Rap on Jazz, I want to reflect on jazz music for just a moment. Because because one of the things that's been running in my head over the last few days

0: days is the fact that, you know, think about it. Jazz is like one of the most unique American art forms.
1: Because, that's true.
0: I mean, jazz was created in the United States. It is one of those things that we can take credit for. And why does something like jazz happen? It is because the musicians are willing to listen to one another and are essentially having a conversation with their instruments.
2: Oh,
0: and
2: true.
0: And really are not saying, okay, I'm just going to play all this thing and then I'm not going to pay attention to someone else. It's like, hey, I'm going to play a note or two. And then maybe someone else will play a note or two. And then, oh, wait, that inspired something else. And I think that's one of the beauties of public radio, is that unlike a lot of media sources nowadays, and whether it's social media or terrestrial radio or television, or if it's things that we see online, it seems like it's a lot of people just playing their own notes and not really listening to someone else. 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Mm-hmm. And so right now we're hoping that you will have a conversation with us, because we're going to say a few things, and hopefully you'll say a few things by calling 800-256-8535 or by going online to southcarolinapublicradio.org.
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2: And we'd like to thank this hour. We heard from Caroline Edwards from Monk's Corner. So, Caroline, thank you so much for getting in touch with us this morning. Alice, I know we've got some great gifts for our loyal listeners as well. I don't know if you want to share that information.
0: Oh, that's right. Jim was talking earlier about the new T-shirt.
1: It is cool.
0: Which I do think is pretty cool. Yeah. Although I'm going to out myself that the painting, the original painting from Becca Kempel, is in the studio. Ooh. And it was hanging on the wall.
1: Oh, and you
0: until
1: knocked it off.
0: I tried to straighten it. and it kind of fell off. And Linda and I
1: are
0: yesterday.
1: Are you responsible for that big tear?
0: You are a liar.
2: But no tear.
0: Linda and I were trying to get it back on the wall. So it's sitting nicely on the windowsill right now.
2: It's in good hands, Becca, don't worry.
0: Yes. So, Becca, thank you so much for this beautiful design.
1: She's got mad skills.
0: And when you make a $120 contribution or more, you can get that image on a special South Carolina Public Radio T-shirt. Right now, we hope that you will make that contribution right now and maybe consider becoming, as Jim mentioned earlier, a sustaining star, or make a one-time contribution. Or if you're already a sustaining star, consider making an additional gift of $120 or more,
1: please,
0: to take advantage of this special T-shirt.
2: Yeah, you mature in life, you mature with your listening, and so perhaps your giving should mature as well. 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I like to do that because, you know, we can toggle between all the different offerings that we have. 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I'm all topped off. I'm ready to chill, maybe with the Bradley Fuller or any other variety of music we have during the day, but sometimes I just need that music, and SoundShift provides that as well. 800-256-8535. 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
1: 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You've heard that saying, you know, give until it hurts. No, don't. That's not how it works. When you make a contribution, it doesn't hurt. It feels good. And there are certain things that are on your credit card statement that when you see that statement each month, it's like, why am I still paying for that? I haven't streamed that service in 2 months. 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Yeah. 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You're like, well, that's my station. I'm a part of this. This is my neighborhood, too.
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5: Composer Gabriella Lena Frank grew up in a multi-ethnic household in Berkeley, California.
6: 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And I was exposed to people that were musical and giving Peruvian music concerts, and I loved these.
5: They became her musical heroes. And this piece of hers has ties to her mother and those Peruvian musicians she admired as a kid. From APM American Public Media, this is Performance Today. I'm Valerie Kaler. Music by Gabriella Lena Frank on the way in concert in just 5 minutes right here on PT.
7: Love Live from NPR News in Washington, I'm Korva Coleman. Overnight, a federal judge ordered the White House to restore access to three media organizations. President Trump banned CNN, MS Now, and Politico last week. All three of those outlets now say some of their journalists have not been permitted to get into the White House this morning. It is not yet clear why. President Trump welcomes China's President Xi Jinping to the White House today. Iran, trade, and the future of AI are expected to be among the issues discussed. And NPR's Emily Fang reports this is Xi's first state visit to the U.S. in more than a decade.
8: Trump and Xi will hold bilateral meetings on tariffs and the war on Iran. The two countries are trying to maintain what China calls strategic stability, a detente in the relationship. And just before the meetings this week, the U.S. announced a two-month extension of a trade truce that lets it access Chinese-made rare earth products. But other sources of tension remain, including new Chinese actions designed to block U.S. sanctions and recent U.S. legal actions against importing and selling Chinese drones and internet routers. Emily Fang, NPR News, Washington.
7: Both Xi and Trump are likely to discuss the war against Iran and Russia's war against Ukraine. Ukrainian President Volodymyr Zelensky told the U.N. General Assembly Russia's war is spreading and threatens the world. And NPR's Michelle Kellerman reports the Ukrainian leader supports Trump's call for both Russia and Ukraine to stop hitting each other's energy facilities.
9: In the Russia-Ukraine war, at least, Zelensky's been proposing this kind of energy ceasefire because Trump has been unhappy with Ukraine strikes on Russian oil and gas infrastructure. But the Ukrainians obviously want the Russians to stop attacking Ukraine's energy grids ahead of another tough winter. They also want to allow grain to be exported as before.
7: NPR's Michelle Kellerman reporting. Israeli authorities say a Palestinian attack has seriously wounded the son of Israel's ambassador to the United States. NPR's Daniel Estrin reports.
10: The Israeli army says a Palestinian driver rammed a car into a group of security forces checking vehicles at a checkpoint in the West Bank. Israeli forces shot and killed the driver. The soldier wounded in the attack is the son of Israeli ambassador to the U.S., Yechiel Leiter. He said on X that his son is being treated in a hospital and, quote, needs a miracle. The ambassador's other son was killed in 2023 as a soldier fighting in the Gaza war. It's an especially tense moment in the West Bank. Earlier this week, a Palestinian gunman killed an Israeli settler. There's been a wave of Israeli settler violence against Palestinians. And Israel has deployed large numbers of troops in the West Bank, fearing an explosion of violence ahead of national elections next month. Daniel Estrin, NPR News, Tel Aviv.
7: You're listening to NPR News from Washington. Detectives in Idaho solved a decades-long cold case, which they say may also have connections to the 1982 Tylenol murders. Jackson Holmes of Boise State Public Radio reports.
11: In 1982, a man killed himself with cyanide in a Boise church. He carried no identification. Then, in 2019, Detective Tim Cooper connected the case to a Jacksonville, Florida man who went missing that same year. Through family DNA matching, officials determined he was Matthew Francis Betkowski, an organic chemist. Cooper says Betkowski's history with cyanide drew him to September of 1982, when seven people in Chicago died after taking cyanide-laced Tylenol. Forensic psychiatrist Park Dietz asked other forensic scientists nationwide if they believed this Boise case could be connected.
12: Overwhelmingly, they regarded him as a viable suspect. A few were convinced that he was the killer.
11: The Ada County Sheriff's Office says they've given all information to the Illinois agencies involved in the Tylenol poisonings. For NPR News, I'm Jackson Holmes.
7: Disgraced film executive Harvey Weinstein has been sentenced to 15 years in prison in his retrial on sex crimes in New York. He was first convicted in 2020, but that was thrown out on appeal. New York prosecutors have retried him ever since. Separately, Weinstein was convicted of rape in California. He was sentenced there to 16 years in prison. However, a California court has ruled that he will be resentenced. I'm Korva Coleman, NPR News.
13: 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Rinko Kikuchi stars as a woman returning to Tokyo's ballroom dance scene after tragedy, where an infatuation with her instructor offers a chance for rediscovery. In theaters Friday.
14: From APM American Public Media, this is Performance Today. I'm Valerie Kaler. I'm so glad you're here for our musical adventures and discoveries. We're about to hear a piece called Elegia Andina, or Andean Elegy. Composer Gabriella Lena Frank says it's one of the first pieces she wrote inspired by her multi-ethnic background. Her father is Lithuanian Jewish. Her mother is Chinese Peruvian Spanish. And growing up in Berkeley, California, she connected with other Peruvians as well.
6: Outside of my mom, the Peruvians I did get to know were from afar, and these would be Andean musicians. There were a lot of refugees coming out of the South and coming to North America. And they were bringing their music with them as well as their food. And I was exposed to people that were musical and giving Peruvian music concerts. And I love these. In many ways, they were my idols too, although they are largely anonymous to me and not a steady presence the way that my own mama was.
14: In the piece, we'll hear sounds reminiscent of flutes and drums from the Andes, direct ties to her mother and those musicians she loved as a kid. Mayan Chen leads Rocco in concert in Houston, Texas, in Elegia Andina,

0: Man Chen led Rocco in concert in their hometown of Houston, Texas. They played Elegía Andina, the Andean elegy by Gabriela Lena Frank. Her father is Lithuanian Jewish, her mother Chinese, Peruvian, Spanish. Frank recalls a childhood filled with stir fries, Andean nursery songs, hangouts with Jewish cousins, and a musical education that included Peruvian folk songs, Joplin rags, and Bach minuets. As a composer, Gabriela Lena Frank draws on all those influences. And the piece we just heard explores, in her words, what it means to be of several ethnic persuasions, of several minds. Elegía Andina by Gabriela Lena Frank. We always love sharing music from Rocco, the 40-piece chamber orchestra from Houston, Texas. Fun fact, they have embraced the reality of digital devices in the concert hall. Instead of reminding you to turn your phone or your tablet off during a Rocco concert, you're invited to turn it on, read extended program notes, follow along with the score or a specific part. Yeah, that's pretty cool. In a moment, the lamps may be different, but the light is the same. This is Performance Today from APM.
1: Good Thursday morning. I'm South Carolina Public Radio Chief Meteorologist Tim Miller. Our cool weather continues, definitely feeling like fall in the clouds, and sort of drizzly conditions continue as well. For the upstate today, Greenville and Spartanburg, high only of 69 today with some light drizzle at times and a bit of a breezy northeast wind. For the Piedmont, Rock Hill, temperature today for you of 68 degrees. Again, a bit on the breezy side and some showers here and there. Towards the Midlands, Aiken, Lexington, Columbia, and Sumter, a breezy, cool day, 70 the high with a few light patches of drizzle, a few showers at times. PD in the Grand Strand, I'll do 70 for the high for you today. Again, clouds, that northeasterly wind. And down towards the Lowcountry, about 75 today. Again, I think maybe some peaks of sunshine, but more clouds than anything else. We'll finally break out to some sunshine for much of the state as we get into late Friday.
0: We're about to hear a piece by composer Rina Esmail. It's called The Light is the Same. She composed the music using two different rags, which are scales or modes in North Indian classical music. The first rag is extroverted, light and innocent, and the other is dark and melancholy and brooding. Aesthetically, they feel so different, but structurally, they only differ by one note. Esmail felt those rags were a beautiful connection to these words by Sufi mystic poet Rumi. Religions are many, but God is one. The lamps may be different, but the light is the same. This is The Light is the Same by Rina Esmail, played by the Imani Winds in concert in Athens, Georgia.

Words from the Sufi mystic poet Rumi inspired the music we just heard. His idea was that the desire for connection to the divine is universal, even if our paths there are very different. The concept inspired Rina Esmail to write that music. The light is the same. She composed her piece based on two North Indian rags that aesthetically sound worlds apart, but they only differ by one note. The sound may be different, but they are really almost the same. And by the end of the piece, both rags weave together. The Light is the Same by Rina Esmail. The Imani Winds gave that concert at Hugh Hodgson Concert Hall in Athens, Georgia.

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1: The saga of Middle-earth includes not just the Peter Jackson Lord of the Rings epics, but also animated features and now a television series. 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We're heading back to Middle-earth on the next Real Music.
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3: On this week's On the Keys, we'll listen to a special recording of the second piano concerto by Johannes Brahms. The pianist is Claudio Arrau, and this one comes from 1968. Also on the program, Van Cliburn with the Chicago Symphony Orchestra. 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
0: We're about to hear a work written in the mid-18th century that was lost till the mid-20th century, Joseph Haydn's Cello Concerto No. 1. He wrote it for the principal cellist of his orchestra at Esterházy. And then the thing just disappeared. Scholars knew it was out there somewhere, but it was lost for 200 years. It turned up in 1961 in a publisher's vault in Prague. It's now a must for any cello player, including French-German cellist Nicolas Ahlstedt. Here he is soloing with and conducting the Budapest Festival Orchestra in Haydn's Cello Concerto No. 1 in C major.

0: Nicholas Ahlstedt was both soloist and conductor with the Budapest Festival Orchestra. That performance of the Cello Concerto No. 1 in C major by Joseph Haydn from a concert at the Franz Liszt Academy in Budapest, Hungary. Nicholas Ahlstedt made his debut at the Lucerne Festival in 2010 and has been accumulating awards, recordings, and commissions ever since. He has served as artistic director for the Lockenhaus Chamber Music Festival and the Haydn Philharmonie, and is just beginning a 3-year tenure as artist in association with the Tapiola Sinfonietta. Cellist and conductor Nicholas Ahlstedt. This spring, I invite you to join me on an in-person musical tour of Germany and Prague. We'll attend 3 of the world's premier classical music festivals: the Dresden and Prague Spring Music Festivals and the prestigious Beethoven Festival in Leipzig. 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All the details, including the full itinerary, available online at publicradiocustomtravel.org. 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I'm Valerie Kaler. 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
3: And the Charleston Symphony, launching their new season with a Charleston Carnival. 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

0: new song and think, wow, this band was heavily influenced by King Crimson or the Beatles or Tchaikovsky or whatever. You can hear how those other voices influenced the composer and how they incorporated that thread into their own style. In this movement of the string quartet by Maurice Ravel, you hear cross rhythms and a percussive texture that seems to hint at Javanese gamelan, which Ravel had heard just a few years earlier at the World's Fair in Paris. From APM American Public Media, this is Performance Today. I'm Valerie Kaler. The Catalyst Quartet plays Ravel later this hour.
1: Live from NPR News in Washington, I'm Korva Coleman. Three media organizations say some of their staffers were denied entry to the White House this morning. That's even though a federal judge ruled overnight the White House must restore access to CNN, MS Now, and Politico. The group sued after President Trump banned them because they, quote, purposely write negative news. Here's NPR's David Folkenflik.
2: Politico said one of its reporters had their press pass confiscated by the Secret Service, was blocked from entering the White House grounds. You saw on the air live this morning on CNN that one of their White House journalists, Betsy Klein, was turned back, although the network says one of its producers was able to enter using their pass. I've spoken to folks at CNN and MS Now, and you know what they're saying at the moment is they're not 100% clear. Is this intentional foot dragging, an intention to defy, or just logistical complications?
1: NPR's David Folkenflik reporting. All this is unfolding as President Trump is preparing to meet Chinese President Xi Jinping on a state visit. Trump will host a state dinner for Xi tonight at the White House. Trump and Xi are expected to discuss the tense trade relationship between their countries. Since May, the Food and Drug Administration has been without a confirmed commissioner. That could soon change. Today, the president's nominee to fill the position will be on Capitol Hill for her confirmation hearing. NPR's Sidney Lupkin reports.
3: Dr. Heidi Overton will be in the hot seat as senators from the Committee on Health, Education, Labor, and Pensions question her qualifications to be the next commissioner of the FDA. Dr. Marty McCary resigned back in May. Overton currently works in the White House. Before that, she worked at the Conservative America First Policy Institute. She was in the Oval Office when President Trump issued a controversial executive order pushing to change the childhood vaccine schedule and dredging up debunked theories linking vaccines to autism. Speaking at the press conference, Overton called Trump's order a historic action. At least one prominent Democrat, Senator Patty Murray of Washington, has already said she will vote no. Sidney Lupkin, NPR News.
1: Stocks opened lower this morning as bond yields jump. NPR's Scott Horsley reports the Dow was dropped 140 points.
4: Investors are demanding higher returns on long-term government debt amid stubborn inflation. The yield on 30-year treasuries reached a 22-year high, while the yield on 10-year treasuries is hovering above 5%. The 10-year treasury is closely tied to commercial loan products like mortgages and suggest the interest rate on home loans could soon top 7%. The president of the Cleveland Federal Reserve Bank warns the longer inflation remains elevated, the more costly it may be to bring prices under control. The central bank raised its benchmark interest rate last week, and investors expect at least one additional rate hike this year. And Starbucks says it's closing 250 underperforming stores in North America this week. Scott Horsley, NPR News, Washington.
1: This is NPR. A hurricane watch is up for the big island of Hawaii as Tropical Storm Nolo gets closer. Forecasters don't think it'll make landfall, but they're expecting parts of Hawaii will get more than 2 feet of rain. This comes as Hawaii government leaders say they need more than $1 billion to recover from an earthquake and devastating storms earlier this year. Former tech executive Elizabeth Holmes is set to be released early from federal prison. As NPR's Bobby Allen reports, Holmes was given an 11-year sentence in 2022 after a jury convicted her of fraud.
5: Holmes ran the blood testing startup Theranos that was once the darling of Silicon Valley. But a jury found she defrauded investors out of hundreds of millions of dollars by deceiving them that Theranos could revolutionize healthcare with just a pinprick of blood. Her prison sentence had been reduced several times. She was scheduled to be released in 2030. A new notice sent to Holmes' investor victims from the Bureau of Prisons shows she is set to be moved to a halfway house next year. It's unclear what led to her partial freedom. Holmes has been trending online since comedian Nathan Fielder premiered a documentary called You Can See Everything, in which Holmes and her family let Fielder live with them in the weeks before she turned herself in. Bobby Allen, NPR News.
1: This just in, lawyers for the three media outlets that had their White House press passes revoked, CNN, MS Now, and Politico, have now asked a federal court for an immediate hearing. They say that the White House has turned away journalists for the three outlets this morning. You're listening to NPR.
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7: From APM, American Public Media, this is Performance Today, taking you to concerts around the world. I'm Valerie Kaler. When Russian conductor Alevtina Yofa led her first orchestral concert at the age of 24, she was instantly hooked by the rush of energy and adrenaline. By that point, she'd studied choral conducting and piano at the Moscow State Conservatory, and she was working as an assistant to her professor. But standing in front of that orchestra assured her that conducting was the true path. Around that time, she also took a few lessons with conductor Donald Runicles. While Yofa was trained in the Russian school of conducting, Runicles opened her eyes to the Western school. And the lessons were so influential that she felt compelled to study with him, ultimately change her approach. Yofa mailed him DVDs of her conducting for 3 years with requests to become his assistant in San Francisco. Yofa's persistence finally paid off, and she spent the better part of 2008 absorbing what she could in the U.S. When Yofa returned to Russia, she worked in various opera houses and orchestras, and in 2021, she became the first woman to lead a major music institution in Russia. She served as the music director of the Mikhailovsky Theater in St. Petersburg. Now she's living in Bern, Switzerland, as the new chief conductor of the Bern Opera, and she regularly guest conducts all across Europe. Let's go now to a concert she led at Smetana Hall in Prague. Alevtina Yofa conducting the Prague Radio Symphony Orchestra, the overture for orchestra by Bohuslav Martinů.

0: The Overture for Orchestra by Bohuslav Martinu. Russian conductor Alevtina Yofa led the Prague Radio Symphony Orchestra in concert at Smetana Hall in Prague, Czechia. Alevtina Yofa's career is blossoming this year. This season, she became chief conductor of the Bern Opera in Bern, Switzerland. She serves as principal guest conductor of the Weimar State Orchestra in Weimar, Germany. And she's got a growing presence as a guest conductor of orchestras and operas all across Europe. In a moment, the Chopin Society does what it says on the tin. 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
1: I'm South Carolina Public Radio Chief Meteorologist Tim Miller. We're somewhat socked into clouds, I'm afraid, today. My forecast for Greenville and Spartanburg, high temperature only of about 69 degrees. Some periods of light showers at times. Temperature overnight of 52 as we head into Friday morning. For the Piedmont, temperature again around 68, 69 degrees. Could flirt with the 70 here and there with a shower sort of scattered about. Maybe some periods of light drizzle with that northeast wind. Towards the Midlands, Aiken, Lexington, Columbia, calling for cloudy skies today. We'll have to claw our way up to about 70 degrees. Sort of breezy and a few showers here and there. Towards the PD and the Grand Strand, Conway, Darlington, Myrtle Beach. Temperature today pushing around 70 with, again, some showers here and there. Breezy, especially along the coast. And down to Hilton Head, Beaufort, up to Charleston. Cloudy skies today. Temperature of 75. We'll do some breezy conditions, maybe some peaks of sunshine late.
0: The Ballade No. 2 for solo piano by Chopin. That's what we're about to hear. If I had to describe a story in this 7 minutes of music, I'd say it begins with the gentlest pitter-patter of springtime rain. A couple minutes in, a thunderstorm appears out of nowhere. And I mean, kapow, lightning, thunder, wind, and rain sweeping sideways. The storm comes and goes for a couple of minutes. And how does it end? Let's find out together. Pianist Juho Pojunen gave this concert for the Frederick Chopin Society in St. Paul, Minnesota. The Ballade No. 2 by Frederick Chopin.

We start out with a sweet springtime shower, and then an aggressive thunderstorm appears out of nowhere, torrents of rain sweeping sideways across the piano, and in the final moments, it's like the storm comes to a gentle lull, receding as quickly as it came on. The Ballade No. 2 by Frédéric Chopin. Pianist Juho Pojunen gave that concert at the Frédéric Chopin Society in St. Paul, Minnesota.

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0: Maurice Ravel had to deal with what, for such a successful composer, seems a surprising amount of failure. 5 times he failed to win the Prix de Rome. Each year from 1900 to 1905, he submitted works, and each time he was rejected. Apparently, the panel who judged the Prix de Rome saw him as an agitator, always breaking the musical rules that they live their lives by. By 1905, Ravel was already well-known, finding success and gaining some traction. You'd think he'd make it to the finals, right? Nope, he was eliminated in the first round. Even critics who were not huge Ravel fans saw that was suspicious. The conservatory's director ended up resigning thanks to this kerfluffle. It should be noted that Ravel was not the one raising the stink. He basically shrugged and said, I don't even need that prize anymore. I'm making my way without it. Many of his best-known works come from that time of quote-unquote failure, including his only string quartet, written in 1903. This whole work has a sense of moving toward something, switching back and forth between the sweet and sensual and the sharp and surprising. Here's a performance of Maurice Ravel's one and only string quartet from a concert with the Catalyst Quartet, presented by Chamber Music Northwest in Portland, Oregon.

Folks in Paris who heard that music for the first time a century and change ago knew immediately this was not their father's string quartet. Ravel turned convention on its ear with a display of shifting colors, layering sound upon sound, not to tell a story, but to evoke a feeling, a mood, a transient sensation of light and sound. Maurice Ravel's string quartet, played by the Catalyst Quartet at the Old Church Concert Hall in Portland, Oregon. Thanks to our friends at Chamber Music Northwest for sharing that recording with us. That concert was a wrap-up of Catalyst's year as quartet in residence there. 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
1: I'm Peter O'Dowd. Native Alaskans who harvest oysters and clams face an invisible threat: paralytic shellfish poisoning. Climate change could raise the risk.
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0: The world can seem a bit crazy right now. Tensions running high, the news coming at us at an overwhelming pace, and it can be difficult to give yourself a time out, a little breather, except when you listen to South Carolina Public Radio. 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
1: Live from NPR News in Washington, I'm Korva Coleman. Three media organizations have requested an immediate hearing before a federal judge. CNN, MS Now, and Politico are still blocked from the White House, even though overnight a federal judge ordered the White House to provide them with immediate access. President Trump originally blocked them, claiming they, quote, purposely write negative news. The White House has not given a reason for turning away the journalists this morning. Meanwhile, President Trump has welcomed Chinese President Xi Jinping to the White House this morning for the state visit. One major focus is likely to be trade. Daniel Crittenbrink was the U.S. ambassador to Vietnam during the first Trump administration. He says this summit will likely focus on keeping the trade peace Trump and Xi struck last year.
2: I think the most important outcome from this summit will be maintaining this so-called fragile truce between the two powers that was agreed to last year. If that truce is extended, if that stabilizes the relationship, prevents us from going back to that trade war, I think that's the single most important outcome. And actually, I think that's what President Trump is focused on.
1: He spoke to NPR's Morning Edition. Officials in Poland say they suspect Russian sabotage after a fire broke out at a Starlink satellite communication station. Esme Nicholson reports, Warsaw says Moscow is stepping up its hybrid warfare against NATO countries for supporting Kyiv in Russia's war with Ukraine.
3: Speaking to public broadcaster TVP, Poland's Deputy Prime Minister Krzysztof Gawkowski called the fire an act of sabotage deliberately designed to disable internet access. The Starlink station in Wiola Krabowska in central Poland serves much of the country and neighbouring Ukraine, including the military. Internet service has been restored. Gawkowski says that investigations into the cause of the blaze are underway, but that it fits the new Russian doctrine of attack. For NPR News, I'm Esme Nicholson in Berlin.
1: Australia's Prime Minister says an OpenAI agent hacked into an Australian government health portal last June. Prime Minister Anthony Albanese says he spoke with OpenAI CEO Sam Altman. Adam Hancock reports from Sydney.
4: Anthony Albanese said an OpenAI agent gained unauthorized access to a portal containing non-public data from Australia's universal health scheme, Medicare. The tech firm has confirmed the hack, revealing that it occurred in June when the AI agent was researching health statistics. They added that the breach was discovered during a review of, quote, misaligned model activity. Albanese has called the hack unacceptable and expressed his concerns to OpenAI boss Sam Altman. Australian Defence Minister Richard Marles said the impact of the breach was minor. For NPR News, I'm Adam Hancock.
1: You're listening to NPR. Palestinian Authority President Mahmoud Abbas delivered a video speech to the UN General Assembly today. The Trump administration would not provide him a visa to come to the U.S. Abbas called the move a violation of the U.S. obligation as a host. Meanwhile, Israeli Prime Minister Benjamin Netanyahu will be at the U.N. later today to deliver his remarks. A new analysis of Census Bureau data finds the poverty rate for seniors has risen for the fifth year in a row. NPR's Jennifer Ludden reports older, lower-income adults are struggling to save for retirement.
5: The AARP Foundation analysis found women are far more likely than men to age into poverty, and its own survey found just under a third of those 50 to 64 reported a significant drop in household income in the past 3 months. Foundation President Claire Casey says even a small disruption, like a car breaking down, can be devastating for low-income workers.
6: You're much more likely to end up in the long-term unemployed. And you're much more likely to end up in a job that makes less than the one you were in.
5: A third of older, low-income adults also said they did not have enough savings to cover an emergency expense of $100. Jennifer Ludden, NPR News, Washington.
1: There's a legal fight over late singer Dolly Parton's estate. A Tennessee judge granted the estate a temporary restraining order against her nephew, Brian Seaver, and his private security company. It was Seaver who broke the news of Parton's death. Now, Parton's longtime manager, Danny Nosel, is accusing Seaver of trying to get money from the estate. Seaver denies the allegations. He has been fired as head of security. This is NPR.
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0: 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Great to have you along for another musical journey today. 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Of course, this show is preceded by that 5-minute news break from NPR to keep you nice and informed about what's happening around the country, around the world. But sometimes those headlines can get a bit heavy. You know, sometimes I'm here in the studio listening to them as they play, and I'm thinking, wow, it's just one thing on top of another today. And I do like being informed. I think it's important to be informed, to know what's happening in the world so that we can make good decisions as citizens, as neighbors, as simple human beings. But also sometimes you need just a bit of a break from the endless onslaught of what we hear on the news or perhaps see on the news if we're watching TV or something. So treat yourself, yes, to the music. Not only treat yourself, but really care for yourself by making sure you have these kinds of artistic outlets and you can listen to great music, maybe great music of the ages, going back centuries, or maybe it's something that was written very recently, given a fresh performance in recent years, and you can find yourself transported. But do make an investment in your well-being, in your relaxation and peace. Again, I'm Bradley Fuller. Always great to join you for these musical adventures. And today, I'm really excited to be joined by Becca Kempel on the SC Public Radio fundraising team. Becca, welcome to Studio B.
8: Good morning, Bradley. How are you?
0: Doing very well this morning. And as I was saying yesterday, too, the weather has placed me in a wonderful mood.
8: Oh, it's so lovely.
0: Yes, kind of, you know, just endless heat and sunshine. Mm-hmm. And I forget the poem and the poet, but it's a few verses about August, and it says, you know, the best of summer gone, the new fall not yet born. And I felt like we were kind of in that holding pattern for weeks there. Yes. And then all of a sudden, it gets cool. The sun is not just bearing down so much. And I'm thinking,
8: Sonatas in September.
0: Sonatas, as yes, the sign on my office door does say sonatas. And I try to change it seasonally. Mm-hmm. So yes, it's sonatas in September now. But, you know, when the weather changes like that, I just think about freshness and kind of something that breeze you didn't know how badly you needed it, you know, something changing and coming your way. And I hope the programming on our station functions a lot like a change in weather, a change in wind for the better, that whatever someone may be doing, perhaps stuck in traffic on I-77 or 26 or 20. Yeah, I see you scrunching your face.
9: Oh, yeah.
0: We know what it's like.
9: Malfunction Junction.
0: Malfunction Junction, the Carolina Crossroads. Mm. It's another name. But wherever you may be, you know, perhaps stuck around the home, not doing a whole lot, or kind of having one of those so-so days at the office, I like to think that SC Public Radio can bring refreshment and inspiration to people's routines, and especially through the music we offer. So that is a reward in and of itself.
9: I agree.
0: But you have information about other kinds of thank you gifts.
9: I do. People
0: want something
9: onslaught.
0: Extra, yes.
9: Yes, yeah. One thing that you can plan for this fall to get nice and cozy, Nicholas Hankins is coming back to SCTV.
0: Remind me again, who is Nicholas?
9: Nicholas Hankins is the Bob Ross certified instructor. He was here last year, and we had a great turnout. Lots of people came, and he comes and he instructs us how to paint. Basically, I think it's always a landscape. I think that's his specialty. So for a gift of $150 or more, you can join the class. Nick will teach you. We'll all be there. We'll be learning together. All ages, all experience levels can join us. So if that's for $150, and then if you want to meet Nick yourself, you can come and you can donate $250 and get a signed copy of The Joy of Painting Yourself. So you can get that by going to our box office, SouthCarolinaPublicRadio.org/box office.
0: All right. Well, a lot of great opportunities there, different levels of giving for different kinds of thank you gifts available. And I love some artistic enrichment like that. You know, paint some happy little trees or majestic, mighty mountains. Mm-hmm. Not sure what the scene will be, but like you said, a great landscape and something to find yourself inspired by. And, you know, fill up the walls a little bit. You know, we're moving back into maximalism, or maybe we have been for a few years now. And minimalism's great, too. I love minimalist music. Minimalist houses can be very, you know, relaxing and calm and all. But, you know, if you want more on the walls, you have a fear of empty spaces, well, you can hang something else up or make it its own centerpiece. You know,
9: that's right.
0: Options are endless here. But any type of artistic enrichment and development like that, I think, is very much in keeping with our whole mission at this station to bring you art, yes, that may be great and exalted and true masterpieces, or maybe it's just a kind of art you can feel involved in and
9: experience.
0: Connect with. 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So do take advantage of that. That's at SouthCarolinaPublicRadio.org/box office. Box office. Okay, so you go ahead and do that while we enjoy some musical painting. Now a bit of music by Ottorino Respighi from the 1930s, but Respighi, given the history buff that he was really hearkening back to an earlier musical age, as you might guess from the title of this work, his Ancient Airs and Dances Suite.

0: such majestic old world music there. The Ancient Airs and Dances, Suite No. 3 by Italian composer Ottorino Respighi. Earlier 20th century music, but inspired by some of the old court dances of the Baroque and even Renaissance, but really just such a incredible string orchestra music and sometimes a kind of dark drama to it. Maybe what the kids these days, or even 10 years ago, I guess, we're calling dark academia, but really, really quite the vibes there. And maybe just the thing for you here as the weather is turning crisper. Music in some ways very warm and cozy, but in other places kind of dramatic and grand at the same time. We heard the Ancient Academy. Well, rather, we heard Neville Mariner conducting there the Academy of Ancient Music for that performance of the Ancient Airs and Dances Suite on today's Sonatas and Soundscapes. The Academy of St. Martin in the Fields. Pardon me there. I'm getting the title swapped around for the ensemble, the Academy of St. Martin in the Fields. Do want to give proper credit where credit is due, certainly. Speaking of which, we do have to give some credit to a few listeners who have chipped in here recently. I'm Bradley Fuller, joined today in the studio by our fundraising expert extraordinaire, Becca Kempel. And Becca, I understand during this pledge drive, we have had some people really answer the call.
1: Yeah, we have. We have a goal of $1,000 during your show, Bradley, and a few of those are already chipping in. There is Caroline from Monk's Corner, Carol from Henderson, North Carolina, and Jeffrey and Andrews. And then we also have some online givers. There was Ellen in Charleston, Bradley in Charleston.
0: Another Brad. Thanks, mm-hmm. Brad.
1: Rory in Rock Hill and Scott in Mount Pleasant. Those last few have chosen our fall fundraising t-shirt as their gift.
0: Okay, wait, what? The fall fundraising t-shirt?
1: I know. Yes, for $120 or more, you can get your, we do an annual t-shirt every year. And this year it features a painting made by me that that has a lot of South Carolina landmarks. It's a good nature scene and all of the, what did we call those yesterday? All the the state bird, the state house.
0: Some of the icons and symbols. There's the Carolina Wren, some yellow jessamine. There's also Rainbow Row, some of those buildings. And you really go from the coast to the Blue Ridge Mountains. There's a big radio tower kind of at the heart of it all. Mm-hmm. I think a couple doing the shag dance, Carolina Shag.
1: And the Carolina Sunset. That's probably my favorite part. You can go see that on our website at South Carolina Public Radio. And you can purchase that for, again, $120 or more online at 803. Oh, I'm sorry. I almost got
0: the phone number. Okay, what's the web address?
1: It is southcarolinapublicradio.org, and you can call at 800-256-8535 to get your shirt.
0: Yes. You know, I dreamed the other night I was giving out my personal phone number.
1: 803. Over here.
0: Yes. Yeah. So I'm actually upstate area code. Oh. I will tell you that because I'm a Greenwoodian originally, and it is good to see those donations, though, coming in from all corners of the state.
1: Yes, thank you.
0: Monk's Corner, literally, but also, yes.
1: And in North Carolina.
0: Yeah, North Carolina, too. So great that some Tar Heels are joining hands with Sand Lappers to really make this magic happen. And again, that shirt could be a thank you gift at the what level of giving?
1: 120 or more.
0: 120. Okay.
1: And could that be $10 a month?
0: $10 a month.
1: If you become a sustaining star, you can make a monthly donation. Only $10.
0: I mean, I don't know of many other streaming or subscription services that are just $10 a month anymore.
1: That's Netflix.
0: Yeah. So,
1: maybe.
0: So, and you know. You know the quality of the content you're getting here, the wonderful music, the perspective. I mean, it's really a resource like no other, South Carolina Public Radio. 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And it's a great kind of representation of some of the things that make South Carolina special. And of course, you, person wearing the shirt, you are one of those people because you tune into this station. 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So yes, thanks to all of those wonderful donors picking up the phone or perhaps going online, as we heard there. And you know, Becca, I'm always trying to beat the drum for how much is on offer here in the Palmetto State with great performances, with great arts, with, you know, just incredible musicians bringing talent. And one event that's on my mind, there's a lot of things happening this weekend. You know, summer is in the rear view, so festival season's kind of concluded, and now we're getting back into regular operatic seasons and orchestra seasons, chamber music, piano recital series, you name it. But I know that on Monday, September 28th, the phenomenal celebrity pianist Long Long will be with the Charleston Symphony Orchestra. Okay. And performing Beethoven's Emperor Concerto. I mean,
1: sounds dramatic.
0: It is. Let me tell you, the second movement goes into the third. Like, you're just like, oh man, that came from that. And it's so exciting. So Long Long as the piano soloist for Beethoven's Emperor Concerto. Yuri Becker, phenomenal violinist, a great friend of the show, also phenomenal conductor, will be on the podium there for that. So, I mean, talk about some musical magic happening in Charleston on Monday, September 28th. And that'll be an evening concert, of course, but the dress rehearsal earlier in the day, they're bringing some younger piano students in to find some inspiration in Long Long, to get a photo snap with them on stage. So, I mean, just I think that's emblematic of, yes, incredible art, amazing performances, getting the whole community involved, people young to old, you know, people of every background, and just finding yourself moved by great art, great music. And so we've been thrilled to partner with the Charleston Symphony in the past and to share what they're doing on this station. So I'm excited to see them doing that, and excited, again, just to let listeners know, yes, you can tune into this station, and we're glad you do, for great music, but probably not too far from your doorstep, there's some really magical things happening
1: Well. Oh, yeah. Yay, South Carolina.
0: Yeah, yay, South Carolina. And your painting, I think, is basically that in visual art form.
1: Thank you.
0: South Carolina. So, and yay, you listener. Again, thank you for your support. Thank you for sticking with us and, you know, listening to this station and sharing it with your friends and family. Again, 800-256-8535, the number to call, or southcarolinapublicradio.org. And while I will save Long Long's Emperor Concerto performance for Monday in the Charleston Symphony, I thought we'd hear him playing another concerto, some Camille Saint-Saëns here, the second and third movements of the French composer's Piano Concerto No. 2.

0: Wow, what a knockout performance with pianist Long Long and the Leipzig Gewandhaus Orchestra under Andras Nilsson's performing the second and third movements of Camille Saint-Saëns' Piano Concerto No. 2 in G minor from 1868. That French composer of Carnival of the Animals fame, of course, but really a figure who had a long, long career and perhaps, as has been often noted, the misfortune of living or at least composing, being a musician for so long that he kind of went from being regarded as a cutting edge, even avant-garde in his earlier years, to being a bit old-fashioned and out of date by his final years, but made some major contributions, of course, to music culture. And even as a young pianist, was able to play basically any of Beethoven's 32 piano sonatas on command. So that was kind of his party trick. Well, Long Long, the soloist we heard there again, will be in the Palmetto State on Monday performing Beethoven's Emperor Concerto with the Charleston Symphony Orchestra, all led by Yuri Becker, great classical music and general musical advocate and performer, violinist here in the Palmetto State. So that's going to be quite the musical undertaking there and the musical collaboration with that symphony, with Yuri Becker, with Long Long, just sure to be some musical magic on Monday evening with the Charleston Symphony. And rather like the young Saint-Saëns himself, some young musicians getting a chance to meet Long Long and find themselves inspired earlier in the day. So exciting to share this music, exciting to share those kinds of events with you as well. And exciting to share, well, the excitement as we are here in the Fall Pledge Drive at South Carolina Public Radio. 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I'm Bradley Fuller again, joined today in Studio B by Becca Kempel. And Becca, we've been talking about, of course, the joy of giving.
1: Ooh.
0: But people might also find the joy in painting if they give.
1: The joy of painting. Nicholas Hankins is coming, and he is the host of The Joy of Painting. He is also a certified Bob Ross painter.

0: director, and he brings us so much joy. He's traveling all the way to our SCTV studio on October 20th. And you can be a part of that. You can donate at a $150 level and join him. You can create your own masterpiece.
1: Cool.
0: And at the $250 level, you can meet him if you'd like.
1: That's so fun. I love the chance to learn how to paint, maybe hone some skills, bring a beautiful landscape scene to your own walls, or just to kind of enjoy learning a bit about that process. So October 20th. Mm-hmm. And at the 150 level,
0: you can, this is the painting class, yes.
1: The painting class, and 250, you get to
0: paint and meet.
1: Rub shoulders the painter himself, mm-hmm. L'artiste. Okay, well, I mean, that's a great opportunity there. So if you would like to expand your horizons even more, maybe meet some fellow public radio supporters, be in great company there, you can take advantage of that. And SouthCarolinaPublicRadio.org/boxoffice. And that's B-O-X, not B-A-C-H apostrophe S, not box office. People make fun of me doing the C-H like
0: really?
1: That. Yeah. Well, you know, some people, it's just too much. You know?
0: Yeah.
1: You can overpronounce a name, I suppose. Johann Sebastian Bach.
0: I appreciate that.
1: Well, hey, you know, it's all fun and games, certainly. But it is fun when we get to share great music. We get to share art, or even just, you know, maybe it's not a Picasso or a Hudson River School level landscape painting, but it's still something special.
0: Absolutely.
1: And really rewarding.
0: And they're going to raffle off his painting at the end. So,
1: okay. Well, there you go. I mean, really get to
0: have a
1: souvenir of souvenirs. But no, yes. You'll enjoy the experience. So thanks, Becca, for sharing about that. And listener, thank you for your listening to this station, for your telling about it through word of mouth, and also your support. 800-256-8535. 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And maybe you can't quite put into words what South Carolina Public Radio means to you. But hey, that's why we have music to enjoy and to have those feelings, even if we can't exactly express them. Here's Long Long again at the piano performing the Romance sans paroles, or Romance Without Words, by Charlotte Soyee.

0: What a fine, dreamy, lovely piece, and with an apt title for such music, the Romance sans Parole, or Song Without Words, by French composer Charlotte Sauguy, written in 1944, certainly not giving many indications of the setting in which it was written, France in the midst of the Second World War, but perhaps Sauguy was longing for other circumstances, other kinds of events and situations in life. And indeed, music can be a great escape for us. Pianist Long Long performing there again will be in the Palmetto State on Monday for both a midday dress rehearsal performance and an evening performance with the Charleston Symphony Orchestra, Beethoven's Emperor Concerto. Very exciting stuff. And indeed, SC Public Radio is in the midst of an exciting season as well. Pledge drive season, a time where you can really make even an extra difference. 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
2: Live from NPR News, I'm Lakshmi Singh. The Trump administration has less than half an hour now to comply with a court-ordered deadline to respond to three major news organizations who filed a notice of noncompliance. As NPR's David Folkenflik explained, CNN, Politico, and MS Now say their journalists were again blocked from entering the White House today, hours after a federal judge issued a temporary restraining order that the White House lift its ban on the outlets.
3: CNN, Politico, and MS Now said some of the staffers were denied entry to the White House early this morning. Politico said one of its reporters had their press pass confiscated by the Secret Service, was blocked from entering the White House grounds. You saw on the air live this morning on CNN that one of their White House journalists, Betsy Klein, was turned back, although the network says one of its producers was able to enter using their pass. I've spoken to folks at CNN and MS Now, and you know what they're saying at the moment is they're not 100% clear. Is this intentional foot dragging, an intention to defy, or just logistical complications?
2: NPR's David Folkenflik reporting. In court yesterday, the media organizations argued President Trump violated their constitutional rights in stripping them of their White House credentials because he didn't like their coverage of them. The Justice Department cites national security concerns in defense of Trump's actions. The legal battle affects White House television pool coverage of President Trump's high-stakes meeting with China's visiting leader Xi Jinping. As NPR's Emily Feng reports, Iran, trade, and the future of artificial intelligence are on the two leaders' agenda.
4: Trump and Xi will hold bilateral meetings on tariffs and the war on Iran. The two countries are trying to maintain what China calls strategic stability, a detente in the relationship. And just before the meetings this week, the U.S. announced a two-month extension of a trade truce that lets it access Chinese-made rare earth products. But other sources of tension remain, including new Chinese actions designed to block U.S. sanctions and recent U.S. legal actions against importing and selling Chinese drones and internet routers. Emily Fang, NPR News, Washington.
2: The Navy says eight sailors attempted suicide during the 10-month tour of the USS Abraham Lincoln carrier group. More from NPR's Quill Lawrence.
5: Family members of U.S. sailors first warned about conditions on the aircraft carrier during what became a modern record for days at sea. At the time, Secretary of Defense Pete Hegseth dismissed the reports, and President Trump said the ship's tour had been, quote, not nearly long enough. But in a letter responding to New York Senator Kirsten Gillibrand, the Navy revealed that eight sailors had attempted suicide during the deployment, including one who jumped overboard. Gillibrand accused the president of treating the sailors with open disrespect. CENTCOM Commander Admiral Brad Cooper has said that the Lincoln had a relatively low rate of mental health cases, but acknowledged the stress of such a long time at sea. Quill Lawrence, NPR News.
2: If you or someone you know may be considering suicide or is in crisis, call or text 988. You're listening to NPR. Mortgage rates are at their highest level since January of 2025. The finance giant Freddie Mac reports the average rate for a 30-year fixed-rate mortgage topped 7% this week. Rates on the 15-year loan, widely popular with those seeking to refinance, have also risen. Rates have generally increased over the last 6 months and added hundreds of dollars to the monthly cost of a new home loan. The Federal Reserve has said the U.S. war with Iran has helped elevate inflation, and the Fed recently raised interest rates in response for the first time in 3 years. Greece's prime minister is renewing his calls for Britain to return the Parthenon marbles. They've been the focus of Greek-British negotiations for years. We have more on this from NPR's Lauren Freyer.
6: In a Guardian newspaper op-ed, the Greek prime minister says there is political will for the return of the Parthenon marbles, which are also sometimes called the Elgin marbles, named after Lord Elgin, who had them chiseled off the Parthenon more than 200 years ago. They're currently on display in the British Museum in London. Greek prime minister Kyriakos Mitsotakis compares the marbles to the Bayeux tapestry, which France returned to England for the first time in more than 900 years. But unlike the tapestry, which is back only on loan, Mitsotakis says Greece will not borrow its own antiquities. And he says that just as Britain would never cut the tapestry in two, the marbles should not be separated as they currently are, about half in London, half in Athens. Lauren Freyer, NPR News, London.
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0: 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I'm Bradley Fuller. Great to have you along for another journey through the wide and wonderful world of classical music. 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Really celebrating friendship here, the kind of bonds that bring people together, maybe listeners who support public radio and what it can do for South Carolina, for the community, maybe friends who come together over great music and the way it can move them, maybe friends in the halls here at South Carolina Public Radio. As I was just seeing, I have a guest in my studio right now, a great friend of the show, friend of mine, and also a friend of Alfred Turner's. If you know Walter Edgar's Journal and really a lot of South Carolina Public Radio through the years, you'll know the name Alfred Turner as well. But someone else who knows that name, Ellen Schlafer. She's the director of opera studies at the University of South Carolina School of Music. Ellen, welcome back to Studio B.
8: Oh, it's great to see you, Bradley. And I got to say, I've had the great pleasure of directing Alfred Turner in a play back in the last century. So it was good to see him again.
0: I love those worlds colliding there. Now, was this straight theater or musical?
8: No, it was a straight play.
0: Okay, cool. That's so fun. And you're still at it, still directing opera and
8: yes.
0: And loving it and even have some exciting things on the horizon here soon.
8: We do. And I'm very proud to say that the students at the School of Music in all aspects of music are just thriving right now. And I just came from the school, and there were percussionists playing the drum pads in the hallway and people talking about music theory. And it was just it's a great place to be. And we do a lot of free concerts during the year. So I urge people to go to our webpage and check out our calendar, especially the opera.
0: I remember when I was first at USC in the music school and the sense of exhilaration, which wouldn't always be there, granted, in the practice rooms going downstairs. But the first time you're there and you hear all of these people just practicing their craft and some of whom are, I mean, many of whom, all of whom are like really dedicated to it and into it. And it's just kind of gobsmacked. You go by the opera practice room and then the larger ensemble rooms and the small ones and just the variety of music kind of layering in there. It's such a charged environment.
8: And it's not just the music. It's the fact that all these young people are coming together and they live to share their music. From the 400 members of the marching band to the wind ensemble and the choral ensembles we have, and of course, again, the opera. But it's a wonderful gift we have in the Midlands community,
0: mm-hmm.
8: And I urge people to take advantage of what the School of Music has to offer and the music that you offer through ETV Radio or whatever you're calling yourselves.
0: South Carolina Public Radio.
8: Sorry, I've been doing this since a long time, Bradley.
0: Through some name changes, yeah. Absolutely. And you know, rebrandings may come and go, but the music does remain. And this is transformative music. Like you said, whether it's the marching band at USC, and that, I mean, it totally transforms the soundscape of a football game and what sets college football apart, in my opinion, from pro and, you know, the whole experience there, among many things. But, I mean, just a vital part of life and culture. And as you were saying, we're thrilled here at SC Public Radio to also share this music and to celebrate institutions like USC, the School of Music, Opera at USC, and what's going on there. So now, during the pledge drive, we really hope that listeners will partner with us in keeping this music on the air, keeping this vital art form thriving and flourishing. And we did want to mention, you know, if people want to expand their wardrobe a little bit or show their love for the station, that at a certain level of giving, the $120 level of giving, they can get a T-shirt, which has a wonderful painting by my colleague Becca Kemple, kind of a snapshot of South Carolina's iconic places. I say snapshot, but it's a painting, you know, beautiful sunset scene, radio tower, Rainbow Row, glass of sweet tea, you know, all the trappings of kind of the South Carolinian image. So that's at the $120 level of giving, or you can donate $10 a month. So different ways to carve
8: I'll
0: that
8: be
0: up.
8: Donating and picking up a T-shirt on my way out the door.
0: Well,
8: today.
0: Thank you. Yeah, it's going to look great on you, I know. So that's 800-256-8535 is the number to call. Or you can donate online at SouthCarolinaPublicRadio.org. So multiple ways for you to go about that. And speaking of multiple ways, I mean, when it comes to directing an opera, you know, I have to think how you determine if you're going to do some really avant-garde, you know, spare light bulb hanging over the stage versus, you know, lavish sets and you know, what's front of mind, say, if a Handel opera were coming up, what would you be thinking about?
8: Well, first and foremost, it's about the music and it's about the singers and the personnel you have coming in or already there. So we tried, along with my colleagues, Dr. Lynn Compass and Dr. Clinton Smith, we look at who we have, what we think we have, where we stand in what we've done in the previous year. Last year, we did a very avant-garde French opera, and Menotti, the founder of the Spoleto mm-hmm. Festival, one of his operas, and then a couple of newer pieces. So it all depends on who we have to sing.
0: So,
8: how I feel.
0: And how you feel. Well, I'm personally very excited to see a Handel opera as your first offering, major offering this season. Handel's Messiah, wonderful work. I love his oratorios, but sometimes I feel like that's the only sung Handel that people really hear. And so before he was writing English language oratorios, he was churning out these Italian language operas as well. And you have Alcina.
8: And this is one that I don't think a lot of people know. It's enjoyed a renaissance, as it were, in the last few years. Some people may know the opera Semele, which he wrote in English, or a lot of educational institutions do one of his other works, Alcina. Not Alcina, that's what I'm doing, Aces and Galatea, which we did an opera at USC in my early days at the old Keenan High School. So I'm excited to be at Drayton Hall on the Carolina campus in November when we present this, but it is not going to look like an opera that was written in 1735.
0: Okay, so there's a little teaser there for people. So, but the sounds though, I mean, this is the music Handel wrote, and
8: this is what people don't know. In the old days, there was a American Bandstand, and they would introduce the number says it has a beat and you can dance with it, and that's how I feel about a lot of this Handel music.
0: Handel wrote some certified bops, and you know. Born the same year as Bach, and a lot of people might put, you know, Bach at the top of the mountain. Won't get into rankings and all that, but Handel's lyrical gift. I mean, just these beautiful melodies and a sense of verve and immediacy to it, emotional immediacy. I mean, he was a master at that.
8: He was, and he could grab some good stories.
0: And I think this Alcina is certainly that. So I thought we'd hear a few selections from it. The first, Tornami a Vagheggiar.
8: Close enough.
0: Followed by a Saraband, so a little dancing number, and then an aria from later, un momento di contento. So a moment of happiness in the midst of these love triangles, polygons.
8: It's an interesting story. Why don't you...
0: Let's get to the music from Handel's Alcina.

0: What a gorgeous voice and gorgeous music from Handel's opera Alcina. Tenor Alan Clayton and the Orchestra of Classical Opera under Ian Page performing there right on the heels of some other numbers from that 1735 opera by the German-British Baroque composer, Sarah Bonds, with dancing number. And then we opened with maybe the most famous aria from that opera, Tornami a vagheggiar, return to me and gaze upon me longingly. So lots of love songs in that music. Soprano Sonia Yancheva there in the Accademia Montis Regalis under Alessandro De Marchi there. Hopefully some music to bring a little enchantment your way. And yes, here at SC Public Radio, we do want to inform you, tell you the news, what's happening, the nuts and bolts of the basic events of the day. We do want to entertain you, make a boring day, a slow day, a little more quick-paced and enjoyable, but we also hope to enchant you. I want to bring music. We all here want to bring music your way, and art and maybe scientific findings that can expand your horizons and bring a little magic and enchantment to your day. 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Of course, you can't put a price on enchantment, but to deliver it, to ensure it, to keep it flourishing, every effort helps, and your gift now would make a difference. I'm Bradley Fuller. Great to have you along today, and great to have Ellen Schlafer here in the studio. Ellen, the Director of Opera Studies at the University of South Carolina School of Music. Ellen, I understand that Alcina, the opera from which we just heard a few selections, will be performed here soon by Opera USC.
1: November, I have to look on my notes, November 6, 7, and 8 at Drayton Hall. And, you know, there's a wonderful musical that Stephen Sondheim wrote called, I'm just blanking on it, Sunday in the Park with George. And there's a great song from it that says, art isn't easy. Mm. And unfortunately, art and music and all these things do cost money.
0: The hard reality, yeah.
1: And I want to throw that phone number out again, 800-256-8535, because I think sometimes we think, well, I like listening to public radio on my way home, sitting in traffic, and traffic's getting a lot worse in Columbia these days.
0: Yeah, Charleston.
1: I know, modern world, right?
0: Yeah.
1: But I enjoy driving into work and coming home. And I think I'm willing to just pay a little bit more to keep making sure that you get paid and, you know, the equipment gets kept up and you can get new recordings and stuff. So that number, one more time, ladies and gentlemen,
0: thank you,
1: is 800-256-8535. And I understand you can donate online as well. Is that true?
0: That's the newfangled internet. 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And, of course, we have some thank you gifts. Again, that T-shirt designed by my colleague Becca Kemple. Beautiful, beautiful scene on it of the state, a great representation of some of the iconic beverages and people and places, and the $120 level of giving that can be yours, either as a one-time gift or 10 bucks a month. And frankly, it's hard to go through a drive-through anymore and spend less than 10 bucks on a single person. So think about what SC Public Radio is worth to you and make that contribution now. Again, the website, southcarolinapublicradio.org, or 800-256-8535, and keep up this legacy of enchantment. Ellen, I think enchantment kind of ties in with some of the operas you're bringing as well. Alcina, as we heard, I mean, I find so much Handel to be utterly enchanting, and these arias, like you said, that can bring a tear to your eye. Lascia ch'io pianga, I think, is from another opera, but also just
1: Giulio Cesare.
0: Oh,
1: I was just telling Bradley that there's an aria, a song in Alcina that every time I listen to, I just weep, and that's part of what the joy of music does, is that it allows you to sort of experience larger than life emotions and have what
0: radio.org or 800-256 8535 and keep up this legacy of enchantment. Ellen, I think enchantment kind of ties in with some of the operas you're bringing as well. Alcina, as we heard, I mean, I find so much Handel to be utterly enchanting. And these arias, like you said, that can bring a tear to your eye. Lascia che io pianga, I think, is from another opera, but also just...
1: Giulio Cesare.
0: Oh.
1: I was just telling Bradley that there's an aria, a song in Alcina that every time I listen to, I just weep. And that's part of what the joy of music does, is that it allows you to sort of experience larger-than-life emotions and have what the Greeks call that old-fashioned catharsis. It's just kind of, and these days, you know, it just, sometimes you just need to let it go for a reason other than the gas prices.
0: Absolutely.
1: 800-256-8535. I love saying that.
0: Is that the price of a gas? No, that's the number to call.
1: No, that's the amount of money you want to raise. So, hey, all my opera friends out there, call the number right now.
0: That's it. And today we actually, for this show, have a modest goal of $1,000, or relatively, for today's episode of Sonatas and Soundscapes.
1: Yes, oh, easy. So, come on, opera people.
0: Yes, come on. We were looking for you Handel fans and Puccini fans, Jonathan Dove fans. Maybe you like more modern contemporary music as well. And I love Jonathan Dove. Sang one of his choral works, Seek Him That Maketh the Seven mm-hmm. Stars. Beautiful, stellar, sparkling piece when Dr. Walker was conducting University Chorus. And that's just, that music always comes back to me. But I know his operas, especially, he's a great contemporary opera composer, was inspired by Handel and Handel's remark that Britain was this ringing isle with all the bells that Handel heard when he got there. And Jonathan Dove spun that into one of his own pieces, and just the image of being surrounded by music is incredible. But all that to say, there's an opera by Dove also coming later in your season.
1: Yeah, we have
0: Puccini fans, Jonathan Dove fans. Maybe you like more modern contemporary music as well. And I love Jonathan Dove. Sang one of his choral works, Seek Him That Maketh the Seven mm-hmm. Stars. Beautiful,

0: stellar, sparkling piece when Dr. Walker was conducting University Chorus. And that's just, that music always comes back to me. But I know his operas, especially, he's a great contemporary opera composer, was inspired by Handel and Handel's remark that Britain was this ringing isle with all the bells that Handel heard when he got there. And Jonathan Dove spun that into one of his own pieces. And just the image of being surrounded by music is incredible. But all that to say, there's an opera by Dove also coming later in your season.
1: Yeah, as I was saying earlier, we explore what students we have that will benefit from doing certain types of music. Jonathan Dove also wrote a version of Pinocchio, but we don't have the technical people to have the nose growing magically as we wanted to. So I found one of our students sang an aria from this opera, and the opera is called The Enchanted Pig. So I thought that's cool, and it's
0: image.
1: A space opera.
0: Oh, enchantment.
1: Pigs in space.
0: I love it. I love it. Well, that sounds like pure magic. And that'll be winter?
1: End of February. And then our one-act season hasn't been solidified yet, but it's a season that that we're able to do because of the generosity of the family of Lanny and Sidney Palmer. And those people in Columbia who might be listening that knew Lanny and Sidney and the great contributions they made to the music scene in Columbia and also to public television. Sidney was a producer here for a long time, but he was a conductor and a pianist, and he was an amazing person. His family endowed our one-act series in their parents' honor. So we do a lot of performances at the School of Music in the opera program for a very small program. And these are with orchestra and costumed and lights, and we may even have a flying hippogriff at some point. Can't do the growing nose, but I'm going to get a flying hippogriff up there.
0: So help you.
1: Yeah.
0: Well, I went to the one-act performance this past time around, Carlisle Floyd's Markheim, and Floyd has his centennial this year. So that was a South Carolina-born composer.
1: And the University of South Carolina Library just opened an exhibit with Carlisle Floyd, and I think they're planning in the spring an outdoor garden party to celebrate Carlisle.
0: Wonderful.
1: He was a great man. Oh, he was so... His niece was my roommate in college, and she kept saying, I have this uncle that composes opera. And I said, I don't care. I don't like opera if I'd only listened. And I had the great privilege to work on a couple of his pieces when he was still alive. And he's got family still here in South Carolina. So Carlisle is a great... sort of unknown treasure of our fabulous
0: state. Yeah. And you know, through this exhibit at Caroliniana, through USC Opera, USC's performances, the legacy of Jane Matheny, his niece, who was also on Walter Edgar's Journal, you can listen to that. You know, that legacy goes beyond Ain't It a Pretty Night. Great, beautiful aria, but there's even more to uncover. And here at SC Public Radio, we want to give you those favorites, give you the pieces you know and love, and just take you to that nostalgic place, but also open your horizons and expand it and remind you of the legacies that do connect so many people here in the state. Ellen, it seems like you know everybody.
1: I'm not telling everything I know. But.
0: Hey, well, we'll save that for another expose episode, perhaps. But it is just... it's heartwarming to see people coming together to bring great art to audiences. And that's what we hope to do on this station as well. So encouraging you, listener, to give by calling 800-256-8535 or SouthCarolinaPublicRadio.org. Ellen, you were saying about The Enchanted Pig by Jonathan Dove coming up. So I thought I'd share a bit of orchestral music by Dove, actually, but written for the Glyndebourne Festival. I think that's how the Brits say it.
1: Glyndebourne, that's right. Good
0: Glyndebourne.
1: For you.
0: And he was inspired by Mozart's operas, in particular The Marriage of Figaro. So there are these little nods to different characters in this suite here performed by the members of the Orchestra of the Age of Enlightenment, quite a title, led by the composer himself. Shall we give it a listen?
1: Please do.

0: That was Figures in the Garden by Jonathan Dove, performed by members of the Orchestra of the Age of Enlightenment under the composer himself. Some nods to Mozart's Marriage of Figaro, and indeed that instrumentation suggesting the kind of outdoor serenades or divertimentos that Mozart himself composed. On today's Sonatas and Soundscapes, quickly wrapping up already this episode. And during today's Pledge Drive, this special season here at SC Public Radio, a $1,000 show goal to meet. So if you haven't called yet, please pick up the phone. 800-256-8535 is the number, or southcarolinapublicradio.org. A special thanks to listener Ellen Schlafer, who also happens to be in the studio, for making a contribution during that music by Dove. Thanks, Ellen.
1: Listen, it's my pleasure. I appreciate radio. I appreciate the radios that play classical music. But most of all, I appreciate everybody in this building and what you do to tell people

0: how great our state is and all the wonderful things that we have going on here, and especially in the music scene. So thank you, Bradley. 800-256-8535.
1: Well, couldn't have said it better myself. And you'll be getting a T-shirt because you gave at the 120 level. So you can get this amazing T-shirt designed by one of my colleagues here.
0: It's beautiful.
1: Very colorful, very beautiful, and it really shows, again, what a great state South Carolina is. The amazing art we have here, organizations like Opera at USC bringing Handel operas our way so you can expand your horizons, and Opera by Jonathan Dove even more. So be mindful of Opera at USC and its offerings, but again, all that's happening here in the Palmetto State to celebrate, to bring enrichment and inspiration, even transformation our way. So thank you, Ellen, again for stopping by. Always a pleasure to have you.
0: My pleasure, and it's one fine day.
1: Absolutely. Un bel dì, as Giacomo Puccini might have it. Let's give a listen to this beautiful aria.

0: But anyone who works on the water knows you can only control so much.
1: Harmful algae is, it's just nature's way of reminding us that we are not always in charge.
0: For Here and Now, I'm Chris Bentley.
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4: It's no secret, humans seem to be losing the war on rats. 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
9: It's Here and Now. Researchers are one step closer to cracking a scientific mystery. Why do non-smokers get lung cancer? They account for 10 to 20% of all lung cancer cases in this country. That's according to the Centers for Disease Control and Prevention. Turns out, a genetic variant may be one explanation, according to new research from the Dana-Farber Cancer Institute. And here to discuss is Andrew Joseph, a reporter with STAT, the National Health and Medicine publication, and an editorial partner of the show. Andrew, welcome.
10: Hey, thanks so much.
9: So the researchers in this paper just came out, found this genetic variant. So if I'm a non-smoker and I have it, what does it mean for my chances of getting lung cancer?
10: Yeah, so I can't tell you exactly, you know, you have a 1 in 5 chance, for example, but they didn't do that in this paper. But what the paper did show is that people with this genetic variant have a much higher risk of lung cancer than people without it, actually a 25-fold higher risk, which in terms of cancer risk factors is quite high, let's just say that, even compared to like other genetic risk factors.
9: 25 times more likely. I mean, fascinating finding. The scientists here found people in southern Appalachia are most likely to have this gene variant. How did they find that out?
10: Yeah, so that's just kind of a fact of, I guess, human migration, really. They determined that this gene likely originated in Europe, probably in someone of British or Irish descent. And then the gene sort of moved with people to the U.S., maybe in like the late colonial period, 200, 225 years ago, or around then, and basically just became established in communities in southern Appalachia, you know, maybe spread through families, and that's just where they migrated and sort of built communities. It's considered a pretty rare variant, like one in more than 15,000 people will have it, but in certain pockets of southern Appalachia, it's 1 in 2,000. So that just means people with this variant are at much higher risk for lung cancer, mm-hmm. despite maybe never smoking.
9: And the researchers found this is really interesting, by mining data from the 23andMe, the Ancestry website. Tell me about that.
10: Yeah, so 23andMe, as a lot of people know, maybe even have participated in, you can, you know, submit basically your sample and get a readout of your ancestry. But as a result, that's a huge, huge, huge database of people's DNA, like much bigger than sort of some of the big purely scientific resources out there. And so you have millions of samples out there for researchers to use or to look at. And that's really important when you're dealing with a genetic variant.

0: as rare as this, because it might only pop up a few times in other databases, but with 10 million people whose records are available through 23andMe, they found a couple hundred examples of that, of this variant. So that allows them to sort of figure out how common this variant may be and also establish that relative risk for lung cancer.
1: Yeah.
2: I'm just trying to think this through. People in Southern Appalachia, I mean, they have other things going on. For instance, historic coal mining, other environmental factors. So how do the researchers know that that's not the reason, that it's this genetic reason?
0: So this is, to be clear, is one risk factor. This does not explain even most cases of never smoker lung cancer. Even if you get lung cancer and you have never smoked, you probably don't have this specific variant, but it's just an example of one genetic variant that can raise your risk.
2: So going forward, I wonder what this kind of finding suggest? Does it suggest going forward that drugs for cancer can be tailored, knowing that there's this genetic thing behind it? Does it suggest when doctors are screening for lung cancer, they don't just ask, you know, are you a smoker or former smoker, that perhaps in the future they can test for this gene?
0: Yeah, so 2 points there. This genetic variant, it's a form of a gene called EGFR, which people may have heard about because mutations in that gene often actually do drive lung cancer as it is, and certain lung cancer therapies target this gene. This is a different form of it. This isn't just a mutation that pops up as you're kind of going about your life and leaves and can drive cancer. This is a form of the gene you're actually, that's inherited through family. So it's a little bit different than maybe the EGFR mutations that cause lung cancer that people may have heard about. But your point about screening, this is something that people are grappling with, experts are grappling with rather, as the prevalence of never smoker lung cancer increases. Because currently, screening programs by and large are only for people who smoke or have smoked, just because those are the people at the highest risk still to this day. And you can't really, you know, screening programs, if you screened everyone, that runs into cost issues, that runs into the issue of false positives. So you don't really want to put everyone through that. But if you can identify these risk factors that do elevate someone's likelihood of getting lung cancer, maybe you can start adapting screening programs to include those people.
2: Yeah. And finally, this use of this database from 23andMe, do researchers think they will make additional discoveries about other things by mining this kind of data?
0: Yeah, I mean, absolutely. Big data is really powerful in health right now, obviously, and there's lots of interest going into it. You know, whether it's something like 23andMe or databases run by government resources. Just the more information you have, the more discoveries you can make. And it's, again, really helpful in something like this when you're dealing with a thing that is pretty uncommon. This form of this gene is really uncommon. So, but when you have millions of people, you can spot at least a few instances and can help you make these discoveries.
2: Yeah, fascinating. That's Andrew Joseph, a reporter with STAT, the National Health and Medicine Publication. Andrew, thank you very much.
0: Thanks so much.
2: Here and Now is a production of NPR and WBUR. I'm Scott Tong in Washington, D.C.
3: I'm Indira Lakshmanan in Boston. This is Here and Now.
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9: An ever-warming world, rising sea levels, shrinking glaciers, it's easy to despair over the climate crisis.
10: Well, the Earth is getting hotter than ever. With the last 11...
11: Glaciers have been melting at a pace that has accelerated since the 2000s.
9: But scientist Tim Lenton says not every tipping point leads to doom.
12: I definitely wouldn't want to leave people with just the scary stuff, because then we all feel disempowered. And we're not going to get out of trouble. Little old us can make a bigger difference than we think. Electrifying home heating, so heat pumps, switching to electric personal mobility, whether it's cars or two-wheelers or three-wheelers in the global south majority world. And even in those countries that politicians might be resisting that tipping, it's coming anyway.
9: I'm Meghna Chakrabarty. Today on Point, positive climate tipping points and what each of us can actually do to help save the planet. Stay with us.
13: Live from NPR News, I'm Lakshmi Singh. CNN, MS Now, and Politico journalists are being allowed back into the White House after a federal judge issued a temporary restraining order against President Trump's ban. However, televised pool coverage of the president and White House events remains on hold. This as President Trump holds a high-stakes meeting with Chinese leader Xi Jinping and prepares to host a state dinner tonight. NPR's Emily Fang has more on their talk so far.
14: Trump told China's Xi Jinping and the Chinese delegation the two countries should work together and recalled how during World War II the two militaries fought together on the same side. And Xi Jinping said both countries were, quote, great peoples, announced two Chinese pandas would come to the U.S. soon, and offered to resuscitate an educational exchange initiative for thousands of American and Chinese students to study in the other's country. These friendly remarks belie what has been a tense relationship, however. Trump wrote on Truth Social that artificial intelligence would also be discussed today, but he suggested the two countries would not pursue joint regulation of AI. Emily Fang, NPR News, Washington.
13: The finance giant Freddie Mac says mortgage rates are above 7% for the first time since January of 2025. NPR's Stephen Bisaha says unease in the bond market is driving up the cost of long-term loans.
15: The cost of a 30-year fixed-rate mortgage has been rising fast as investors worry about inflation and the possibility of other interest rate hikes from the Federal Reserve. Economist Joel Kahn with the Mortgage Bankers Association says that really slows down the housing market.
16: If they want to buy, that adds a lot to their monthly payment. Also prevents some borrowers from qualifying for their mortgage because of this higher expected payment.
15: Adding to the problem, high rates can trap existing homeowners where they are, which limits supply. Mortgage rates have risen more than a full percentage point since March. For a new loan on a median-priced home, that's enough to increase monthly payments by hundreds of dollars. Stephen Bisaha, NPR News.
13: A new analysis of Census Bureau data finds the poverty rate for seniors has risen for a fifth straight year. NPR's Jennifer Ludden reports older, lower-income adults are struggling to save for retirement.
17: The AARP Foundation analysis found women are far more likely than men to age into poverty, and its own survey found just under a third of those 50 to 64 reported a significant drop in household income in the past 3 months. Foundation President Claire Casey says even a small disruption, like a car breaking down, can be devastating for low-income workers.
18: You're much more likely to end up in the long-term unemployed, and you're much more likely to end up in a job that makes less than the one you were in.
17: A third of older, low-income adults also said they did not have enough savings to cover an emergency expense of $100. Jennifer Ludden, NPR News, Washington.
13: You're listening to NPR News. The Trump administration is announcing a $2 billion investment in power grid upgrades. A month after the Labor Department reported electricity prices were rising faster than the overall cost of living. Today, the Department of Energy said it'll help fund 31 grid improvement projects in 26 states to improve grid reliability and lower electricity costs for about 100 million people. Heavy demand on the nation's power grid is a pocketbook issue among many voters this midterm election year. AI data centers use massive amounts of power and water. A new NPR PBS News Maris poll finds a majority of voters surveyed oppose new data center construction. The Australian government says that OpenAI's agents hacked into one of its websites. It adds to a series of incidents where the top AI company's agents getting unauthorized access to the internet and carried out unapproved activities. Here's NPR's Wu Jingnan.
19: Prime Minister Anthony Albanese said OpenAI agents hacked into its website holding statistics about its Medicare program in June. He said he doesn't believe any personal information has been accessed at this stage, but the government is still investigating. Albanese criticized OpenAI for taking months to notify the government, as well as using a public-facing email address for notification. He said he spoke with OpenAI CEO Sam Altman, who acknowledged that the company's protocols were, quote, not up to scratch. Huo Jingnan, NPR News.
13: The government's recalling more than 167,000 pounds of meat labeled as inspected but were not. They were produced by Star Meat Delivery. This is NPR News.
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9: This is On Point. I'm Meghna Chakrabarty. We've crossed many grim thresholds in the climate crisis.
10: Well, the Earth is getting hotter than ever, with the last 11 years the warmest since record-keeping began.
23: 2024 was the hottest year on record. Last year was the first to break a key global warming target, reaching 1.5 degrees above pre-industrial levels.
24: Record high temperatures have been recorded in the world's oceans.
25: The average surface temperature of Earth's non-polar oceans hit 70 degrees Fahrenheit over the weekend. That breaks a record set in March 2024.
26: Carbon dioxide levels set a new record high in 2024, reaching levels not seen in at least 800,000 years.
9: The cascading list of negative tipping points makes it easy to despair over the climate crisis. But scientist Tim Lenton says not every tipping point leads to doom. He says there are also positive tipping points and wants people to know that they are not powerless in the face of continuing climate change. And Tim Lenton joins us now. He's chair in climate change and earth system science at the University of Exeter in the UK and author of the book Positive Tipping Points, How to Fix the Climate Crisis. Professor Lenton, welcome to On Point.
27: Thanks, Wagner.
9: Well, you know, of course, I want to spend the bulk of the hour focusing on what you call positive tipping points. But let's go through some of the not positive ones that you actually do outline in the book, because I was fascinated with how you opened the book with a personal experience of a kind of literally in the physical world around you tipping point. Can you tell us the story of what happened in May of 2012 when you were in Greenland?
27: That's right. I was in Greenland. I was blessed to be there filming a TV series about the climate tipping points. And we're right up in the northwest of Greenland, a little settlement called Kanach. And we're set to go out onto the sea ice with the Inuit hunters to do some filming. And they confidently told us that it's going to take a couple of days to get to the edge of the ice edge. So we set off on the dog sleds, beautiful sunny day. About 4 hours later, we found ourselves in the breaking up ice flows. And it was almost like a literal tipping point because we'd gone across some bits of the ice that started to break up underneath us and a big crack opened. And then we had to go into reverse. The dogs had to jump or swim the crack in the ice and then drag the sled across fast enough that we didn't end up in the freezing water, which we didn't, which was a great moment. But I can still remember it vividly.
9: Well, so first of all,
0: So the point is that the ice was breaking up much faster than you had expected?
27: It was, okay. Because, I mean, even in the northwest of Greenland, in the supermarket, they do have one in the little settlement, you'll get a satellite photo of where is the ice, or where was it the last time the satellite looked, and everybody thinks, okay, that's where the ice is. But yes, this was extraordinary. That particular summer, and it was early part of the summer then, was turned out to be record-breaking. So there was a record-breaking retreat for the time of the Arctic sea ice and record-breaking melt on the big ice sheet that's on the Greenland landmass up behind us as well.
0: Okay.
27: We were just catching the start of it.
0: Okay. Now, what interests me about this is here you are, you're with indigenous Inuit there, so they know the land, obviously, intimately. Mm-hmm. You're a climate scientist, and yet it seems that all of you were caught out a little bit, which says something about, I don't know, our ability to sort of cope with the unexpected speed at which some of the climate change is exerting itself around the world.
27: Exactly, Meghna. It's kind of telling us that things are changing faster, more abruptly than even the specialists were expecting. And that pattern, unfortunately, has continued to unfold for the 14 years since that particular event. We've seen surprising rates of melt of the big ice sheets. I mentioned Greenland, but also West Antarctica. In just the last couple of years, where we were hearing in the snippet about record sea temperatures, we've seen widespread, like I'm talking about more than 80% of the coral reefs in the tropics dying back after extreme bleaching events due to basically what we'd call a marine or ocean heat wave.
0: Yeah. You know, it's interesting. We did a show a while ago about nostalgia and snowfall. And it was fascinating because I think the social and emotional disorientation that people are feeling with the speed of climate change is real. And we got more listener feedback about the lack of snow in places that they had grown up in. Obviously, mm-hmm. These are northern climes, than we have for almost anything else. And people were genuinely feeling like this profound sense of loss and sadness. And we're also, you know, we have listeners in Alaska, and just like the Greenlanders, they know better than anyone how rapidly daily life, let alone seasonal life, is changing. So let me ask you this, Professor Lenton. How long have you been doing climate science for?
27: Probably, in a sense, since the mid-1990s, mm-hmm. when I graduated what in the US you might call college or university over here, and started my research. And I was looking on a much longer time frame then. I mean, I started out studying how life shaped this planet over literally billions of years and shaped the climate. But you couldn't ignore it if you were a young, as I was then, climate or Earth researcher. You couldn't ignore the fact that we knew the world was warming.
0: Yeah.
27: And we were seeing other big changes around us. It's just that on that journey of that last, what is it now, 30-odd years, I mean, I've just witnessed in my own career the real change in the real climate accelerate, surprise us, continue to shock us. And yeah, I love the snowfall anecdotes, because my own daughter, the younger of our two kids, absolutely loves the snow. But and I'm speaking to you from southwest England, Devon, and it's very rare now, snow. So if there is a snowfall, it'll be on the highland near us, which is called Dartmoor, a great big raised bog plateau, and we'll make a special visit, you know, just to see the snow.
0: You and the Hounds of Baskerville.
27: Yeah, exactly.
0: but you know, actually, speaking of Devon, I heard or read not that long ago that the climate where you are is actually changing so fast that some people are even theorizing that it won't be much longer until you can grow olive trees there, which is kind of mind-boggling. Is that complete falsehood that I've come across?
27: No. Well, I haven't seen the olive trees yet. They take a long time to establish, so probably good to start thinking ahead like that. But I can tell you the English champagne is getting quite good.
0: It's a thing. That, who knew?
27: It's a thing. I've drunk some of it. We were celebrating one of my PhD students passing just a week ago, and it was pretty good.
0: Yeah.
27: So yeah, that might be one of the few good sides of a changing climate.
0: I mean, no, actually, Professor Linton, the reason why I want to ask you about how long you have been doing climate science is because, you know, it's obviously not just colder climates that are seeing an acceleration. Europe just went through yet another summer of just superheated conditions, fires, you know, deadly conditions in European cities. Canada seems to be just burning more and more every year. We've got drought threats, the change in food availability, et cetera. You even mentioned the Ever Given disaster in the Suez Canal as climate linked. Can you just quickly explain that to me?
27: Well, I didn't mean to make it exactly that point, but if people remember, that was when this boat, a massive cargo boat carrying loads and loads of containers, jammed the Suez Canal. I was using that as a great example of how a seemingly little change in a big can suddenly cascade into a much bigger change.
0: Understood.
27: So without telling the whole story, in simple terms, the pilot and the captain of the ship were going too fast and lost control of the ship, hence it jammed. They needed 6 or 7 days, and they really needed the moon to move around to give a stronger tidal lift to eventually unjam the ship. But in 6 or so days of blocking the Suez Canal, they triggered a set of ricocheting consequences that carried on for months and months down global supply chains because no other ships could get through. And once they unplugged the cork, if you like, and the trade could flow again, there was a perverse situation where shipping companies were now basically could charge a way higher premium, and they were kind of incentivized to dump whatever cargo they had, not where it was needed, but wherever they were, go straight back to port, pick up some fresh cargo, charge a top dollar for it. And so it was a classic case of how in our complex interconnected world with just-in-time delivery, as it's called, just a tiny failure in the system can cascade into a massive chaos. And that's unfortunately the thing you've got to watch for also to a degree in the climate, because that's why I focus on the tipping points there.
0: Yeah.
27: Sometimes you can tip a change that cascades into something much bigger and nastier.
0: Well, and I think the key thing is it's not just a straight line change, right? I mean, the Ever Given disaster, you're talking about change that fans out, right? It accelerates and fans out. It's sort of more dynamic than just a domino effect, right? And so I guess, you know, what this has me thinking of is when I don't even remember how 20 plus years ago when Al Gore's movie An Inconvenient Truth came out. It was probably in the United States at least one of the first very sort of pushes into popular culture about broader knowledge of climate change. And people might remember seeing, you know, those CO2 numbers, the carbon numbers predicted for being in the atmosphere in that movie. The thing is, though, is at that time it felt very far away. Right? Like we saw the rising carbon numbers, but it's still the change that would wrought seemed very far away. It seemed just like kind of a mathematical future, but now it's a real future. It's a real present. It's a visceral present. I mean, has this happened faster than even you expected, Professor?
27: Exactly. You nailed it. Possibly even faster than I was expecting. And I was one of the people who was at the time being told to shut up for being an alarmist, for warning the world that the change could really accelerate and we could see these tipping points. And then the world did its thing and, surprised almost everybody. And I mentioned, examples where we might be past the tipping point for part of a big ice sheet in West Antarctica and we've lost it for the coral reefs. So, yeah, we need to get real to this new reality and respond fast.
0: Yeah.
27: That's the key.
0: Well, here I am having promised to talk about positive tipping points, but we spent a lot of time with these negative ones. So when we come back, Professor Linton, we will talk about what exactly you mean about positive tipping points when it comes to climate change. That's in a moment. This is On Point.
1: Hi. I'm South Carolina Public Radio Chief Meteorologist Tim Miller. We're somewhat socked into clouds, I'm afraid, today. My forecast for Greenville and Spartanburg, high temperature only of about 69 degrees. Some periods of light showers at times. Temperature overnight of 52 as we head into Friday morning. For the Piedmont, temperature again around 68, 69 degrees. Could flirt with the 70 here and there with a shower sort of scattered about. Maybe some periods of light drizzle with that northeast wind. Towards the Midlands, Aiken, Lexington, Columbia, calling for cloudy skies today. We'll have to claw our way up to about 70 degrees. Sort of breezy and a few showers here and there. Towards the PD and the Grand Strand, Conway, Darlington, Myrtle Beach, temperature today pushing around 70 with, again, some showers here and there, breezy especially along the coast. And down to Hilton Head, Beaufort, up to Charleston, cloudy skies today, temperature of 75. We'll do some breezy conditions, maybe some peaks of sunshine late.
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0: You're back with On Point. I'm Meghna Chakrabarty, and Tim Lenton is with us today. He's the chair in climate change and earth system science at the University of Exeter in the UK and author of the book Positive Tipping Points, How to Fix the Climate Crisis. So, Professor Lenton, what on earth is a positive tipping point when it comes to climate change?
27: Well, maybe I should explain what a tipping point is in general if it's not obvious. It's it's where change in a system becomes self-propelling. So if I've got an audience, I'd like invite them to lean back on their chair to that balance point where you know that a small nudge one way or the other can create a self-propelling change, either back upright or sprawled over on your back on the floor. Those are like two alternative states of the system. Well, that's not very positive if you end up sprawled on your back on the floor. But it turns out that the changes we need to like get to zero emissions, clean the air, regenerate nature, they can also possess this quality where if enough people get behind the change or adopt it, some amplification within a system gets strong enough that change itself becomes self-propelling. We could be talking about the uptake of electric vehicles, might be talking about changes in diet eventually. But if we stuck with the example of electric vehicles, well, first of all, the more people who adopt them, the more they might encourage other people to adopt them because they say, actually, it's quite good and I really like it. But also, the more people who adopt them, it drives innovation. It makes the thing that was expensive in the car, the battery, cheaper and cheaper through something we'd call economies of scale. The more you build, the cheaper the unit. It makes them better. Again, innovators, the more it gets adopted, the more innovation, the better the range you get from the battery in that example. And also, generally, the more accessible the technology is going to get. In that case, your charging stations will start popping up. You'll get less and less worried about charging the vehicle because there's more and more of that infrastructure. All of these things are making it more, the more people who adopt, it's making them more attractive for the next person to adopt.
0: This is a very optimistic take on
27: I'm talking to the US, where
0: exactly.
27: I know there's a lot of resistance. But I pick the example because I sit in the UK where it's a bit better, but I pick the example possibly because if you take a global view, you see some big markets like China, but also Norway way before it, and the European countries have already tipped wholeheartedly to electric vehicles. And in the majority world, we're seeing, like in India, massive uptake of electric three-wheelers like rickshaws, and in East Africa, electric two-wheeler motorbikes. And that's because it's way cheaper to run around on electricity than it is to run around on gasoline. So It's moving from market to market. It might be the US is the last in line at the moment for the tipping point.
0: Yeah, well,
27: it doesn't mean isn't going to arrive.
0: And actually, we'll come back to this because I do want to talk with you a little bit later about how policy can influence or hold back these positive tipping points. But can we stick with Norway here for a second? Because
27: I'll admit,
0: we focus a lot on China here, so I know quite a bit about the EV market and infrastructure in China. But I did not know about the blazingly fast transformation that's happened in Norway. You say that in 2010, there were only 338 battery electric cars sold in all of Norway?
27: I think that's exactly right, yeah.
0: 338 in 2010? Like, that's such it's like nothing.
27: Pretty much nothing, and yet within a decade, they're dominating the market, and now the full battery electrics, 98% market share, something like that. So completely dominant.
0: I mean, it's exponential, if I can put it that way, not having actually done the math myself, but 338 battery electric cars in total sold in 2010. And then you say by 2018, it was 30% of the nation's vehicle sales market share.
27: Oh, yeah.
0: And then just 5 years after that, more than 80%. And now 3 years later, you're saying it's what, close to 97-98%. It's huge.
27: Yeah. Yeah. Yeah. And to begin with, if you talk about exponential growth in a population of organisms, you can talk about the doubling time. So we can talk about how long does it take to double, what's the doubling time for the electric cars in Norway? And it was, that doubling time was like a year and a half or something, possibly far shorter in the transition. So it's phenomenal.
0: And are we seeing a similar then decrease in sales and use is different, but I'll lump them together, in the sales and use of gasoline or diesel powered vehicles in Norway?
27: Absolutely, yeah. I mean, it takes time to sort of for the whole fleet to shift. But the fleet's well past a quarter electric now. Can't remember the exact number. And yeah, what will eventually happen if you think about this is it becomes more and more of a pain to have a petrol or diesel car because fueling stations will start to close because demand for them will drop. And then you'll have a self-propelling decline of the old technology if it isn't already the case there.
0: So actually, I just here found the numbers that you quote in the book that in just a little bit over a decade, the sale of diesel and petrol cars or gasoline cars plummeted from 94% of the market in 2012 in Norway to 4% in 2024. It's actually, again, sitting here in the United States, this is a mind-blowing number. But I guess I always want to sort of get to root causes. Can you point to one thing or a handful of things that sort of that lit the match, for lack of a better term, on accelerating this tipping point in Norway?
27: Yeah. I'm going to give the credit to a group of what I'd call social activists, but some of them were quite famous. This was around 1989 when members of the pop band A-ha, so famous for Hunting High and Low, and lead singer Morten Harket and his bandmates and some of their environmentalist friends, they got together and they lobbied the Norwegian government to try and adopt like 9 policies that would incentivize the uptake of electric vehicles. They did that for a bunch of reasons, but they knew already that Norway had cheap, basically hydropower electricity, good grid connections. It was a perfectly available technology. They started by succeeding in getting the import tax waived for one electric vehicle that they imported. It was like a hobby converted, we would call it a Fiat Panda, a little car, but also for every electric vehicle since. And that was quite a hefty tax, 20 or 30%. They then campaigned for like a decade to get some other demands, like have road tolls waived for electric vehicles, have VAT waived. Very entertaining story, won't give the whole of it, but they were literally driving the electric vehicle around Oslo, refusing to pay the road tolls, getting it impounded, and then embarrassing the state when the vehicle would come up for auction and some friend of theirs would buy it back and give it back to them, and then they'd repeat the cycle. So they fought hard, and then government basically came on board. At the same time, there was experimentation with early electric vehicles, and people in the populations actually decided they quite liked them, especially trundling around the city. And so a bunch of factors then come into play that mean this little old cold, quite cold nation, is 10 years ahead of the rest of the world, basically. And those policies were needed in that context as the first nation to tip, to make basically the price of owning an EV comparable already around 2013. But now, globally, the further you go down the transition, the cheaper the batteries and therefore the electric vehicles are getting, and the less and less you need any policy support.
0: Yeah. Well, so let's apply some scientific and journalistic skepticism to this, Professor, if we may. Mm-hmm. Norway is a really interesting example, and a lot of people might say, well, focusing on the positive tipping point of 2010-ish is kind of missing the more important point, and that is, in Norway, there was already in existence a political climate that was more receptive to, say, activist messages about EV adoption, and also, well, just the actual physical climate, because Norwegians, I doubtlessly have been seeing changes in the climate in Norway, just as we were talking about in Greenland, Alaska, et cetera. So those two things were already in place, and significantly so for quite a while, which then allowed the positive tipping point to happen. Meaning, if we don't have similar things in place elsewhere, a positive tipping point simply is, it's a pipe dream.
27: Well, yes and no, in the sense that at the time, the Norwegian Prime Minister was increasing not just Norwegian oil and gas extraction, but export and sales. And that was part of what motivated the activists. They were very unhappy about that. Mm. So it is true that you could argue it's cultural in Norway that people are a bit more connected to nature. There's a lot of it. There's a lot of mountains, a lot of space. But we're, like I mentioned, we've seen other markets now tip very, very different political context, shall we say, tipping wholeheartedly, not just to electric vehicles, but the other really big story, the tipping point to renewable energy, especially solar panels getting ever cheaper and wind turbines as well. So I guess my bigger point there would be change has to start somewhere, and it's fine if it starts among the rich and the more progressive nations, but then it becomes more and more accessible and doesn't need such a supportive context because it starts to become economically the cheapest option.
0: Yeah.
27: Of course politics, and I don't need to say this to your audience, of course politics can then fight back because it might be that it's the politics of the incumbents who benefit from maintaining the old status quo. And we see more than one example of that around the world. But ultimately, the economics is usually triumph. So perhaps the odd time we're in right now is that battleground where it does in some places, it doesn't in others. But for normal people who just want to get around or have, power their homes, ultimately it's not about politics. Mm-hmm. They're going to take the cheaper option.
0: Yeah.
27: And this is rapidly becoming the cheapest option.
0: Well, and maybe we're also giving Norway too much credit here because you did say correctly earlier that, China, India, there we have massive, massive nations here who actually, I would say, are leading the EV global revolution.
27: Absolutely. Yeah. China is leading the clean tech revolution, hands down.
0: Right.
27: But it's not a simple story that's often told of, it's just the Chinese government, boosting their own industry. That has become super important. But if we switch to thinking about, solar panels, which are all, largely coming out of China. It started out with some entrepreneurs who were like researchers from Australia, Chinese and Australian researchers, setting up some startup companies for solar in the early 2000s. And as several things fell into place, it was actually Germany that had a sort of market they could sell the solar panels into because they'd created some policy incentives there. But it was also the fact that China's was liberalizing to the point that companies could list on international stock exchanges like the Dow Jones. And these early solar panel companies start listing there. They're making a profit already. They get a big injection of quite a lot of US capital as well as international capital. That kickstarts things. And then the Chinese government, very smart, they say, oh, great, well, you've got to have a massive domestic market for these panels, so why don't we pour in support as well?
0: Right. So let me just jump in here because I think one of my big takeaways from your book and what you're saying now is that the change has to start somewhere. right? Mm-hmm. And there's no place that's insignificant in terms of the beginnings of change. And we actually found an example here in the United States, and it's in Wisconsin. So, Professor Lenton, just listen along a little bit with me, because this month in Milwaukee, Wisconsin, the city reached its own climate milestone.
3: We now have 80 city buildings that are powered by 100% renewable electricity. All of our fire stations, all of our police stations, all of our health clinics.
0: Eric Schambarger is the sustainability director for Milwaukee's Environmental Collaboration Office. And he says those 80 buildings are now solar powered. The solar farm is on city-owned landfill land next to the airport, and it has 9,700 solar panels.
3: We had 2.25 megawatts done in 2021. Then we added another 4.6 for a total of 6.8. The big difference on a landfill is that you can't dig into the ground. Versus if you would put it in a rural area, you might drill into the ground, you might have trackers that track the sun, that kind of thing. Everything had to be above ground here. It's on blocks, basically.
0: Well, in 2009, the city of Milwaukee pledged to make one quarter of its power renewable by 2025. The solar project also required collaboration between city leaders, Wisconsin's State Utilities Commission, and the utility company We Energies. Milwaukee also pays more for that solar energy, an extra half cent per kilowatt hour. And Schambarger says that's around $100,000 more per year.
3: The cost of doing nothing on climate change is much higher than this. That's why we're doing this. It's not just because we like cool new technologies. That's part of it. But we are very concerned here in Milwaukee about the effects of climate change. We've had extreme storms that have led to extreme flooding. We had wildfire smoke throughout the Midwest, wrecking our air quality from Canada. And so, yes, we have to find some ways to pay for solutions.
0: With the new solar development, Schambarger says 46% of the power Milwaukee city government uses is renewable. So almost half. But he does not want to stop there.
3: We'd love to get to 100% by 2030. We got to find more projects like this. Now, it's going to be a challenge because federal tax credits that were supposed to go into farther into the future got shortchanged when Trump came into office. So the big solar tax credits expire at the end of 2027. So we are doing what we can locally, but the federal policy is making it much more difficult. There's no way around that fact.
0: So that was Eric Schambarger, sustainability director for the City of Milwaukee's Environmental Collaboration Office. Professor Lenton, your thoughts about efforts in Milwaukee, Wisconsin?
27: Love it. Yeah, I hope Eric and the team are listening. Great, great, great to hear. And I appreciate the point they made that, okay, right now it's maybe more expensive up in that northern part of Maine, part of the US, but there's other parts of the US where clearly the renewable power is electricity is demonstrably cheaper in some of the sunnier, more southern climes. But I love the argument, though. You got to do this because you're seeing all the bad side of climate change. And in the bigger picture, what they're doing there in Milwaukee, public procurement, we would call it, that's a great way to start to kickstart innovation and kickstart the snowball effect of more adoption. And that doesn't just apply to, you know, solar powering municipal buildings. The same thing would apply to, like, why don't we have electric garbage trucks or whatever, or a bunch of other such examples.
0: You know, but human beings really thrive on hindsight. there's that famous line from financial services companies that says past performance is no indication of future performance. And yet we always seem to think that way. Mm-hmm. And I think one of the biggest challenges here in believing in the possibility of positive tipping points is when you're doing these efforts, you cannot know if it will be a positive tipping point.
27: Interesting. Yeah, I mean, maybe the first people to do it might even take themselves by surprise when it happens, and they've got to have that kind of drive to start creating change. But once you've got instances of the positive change happening around the world, you can look across and see, hey, this is possible for us as well, and take that inspiration and run with it.
0: Well, Professor Lenton, hang on here for just a second. We'll hear some examples of more potential positive tipping points about the climate crisis when we come back. This is On Point.

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1: The Slave Traders database project shows just how deeply tied slavery was to the mechanisms of control and investment.
0: The records just went online and offer the deepest look yet at slavery across the British Empire. 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
3: This is Walter Edgar with South Carolina from A to Z. C is for Culp, Napoleon Brown, 1929 to 2008, musician. Nappy Brown was born in Charlotte, but became identified as a South Carolina artist after settling in the Columbia area in the late 1960s. He got his start in gospel music in the 1940s as a member of the Golden Bells, the Selah Jubilee Singers, and Heavenly Lights. After returning to rhythm and blues the mid-1950s, he became a mainstay at Savoy Records, recording the national hits Don't Be Angry, Pitter Patter, and It Don't Hurt No More. Brown's intense shouting rhythm and blues vocal style remained rooted in gospel, but was also distinguished by his unusual rolling of consonants. Drawing on his signature vocal style, uninhibited stage antics, and his penchant for licentious lyrics, Napoleon Brown Culp once again became a fixture on the contemporary blues scene in the 1980s.
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4: You're back with On Point. I'm Meghna Chakrabarty. And before we return to our conversation with Professor Tim Lenton, just a little heads up on this really interesting series that we're working on for next month. I've mentioned it a couple times already. It's called Senior Class: Gerontocracy in America, where we're going to be examining over the course of a week the ways in which older Americans have amassed political power, electoral power, financial power in this country. And in one of the episodes, we're going to be talking about business leadership. Because get this, the number of CEOs in this country who are in their late 60s has gone from 9% just a couple of years ago to 20% now. So that's a remarkable amount of growth in older CEOs, and the number doesn't seem to show any signs of turning around. So if you are in a field or industry or business where your leadership hasn't or won't retired, we want to hear from you. Hasn't or won't retire. It's not a past tense word, actually. So what has it meant for your business? What has it meant for how innovative your company is? How has that had an impact, again, positive or negative, on customers, on employees, on you? You know, we're not looking for a completely just negative take on here, but an honest one. As your business leadership managerial class gets older and doesn't retire, how is that changing the business that you're in? So grab your phone and download the On Point Vox Pop app. If you don't already have it, you know the routine. Go to wherever you get your apps and grab On Point Vox Pop. You can also call us at 617-353-0683. Okay, back to our conversation with Professor Tim Lenton. He's author of the book Positive Tipping Points: How to Fix the Climate Crisis. And Professor Lenton, I want to share another example for you from here in the United States, and it's in Ascension Parish in southern Louisiana, because automaker Hyundai is planning to build a nearly $6 billion steel plant there that Hyundai says will be better for the environment.
5: Our vision goes beyond building a steel mill that produces steel. We will produce low-carbon emission steel.
4: So that's Bo-ryong Lee, president and CEO of Hyundai Steel, at a groundbreaking ceremony for the plant earlier this month.
6: At full production, the steel mill will produce about 2.7 million metric tons of metal per year, which is typical for a steel mill in the United States. What's different about this plant is how it will make the iron and steel.
4: Maria Gallucci is a senior reporter who covers clean energy with Canary Media.
6: conventional steel mills, especially the ones, you know, that are still running in parts of the U.S. Midwest, run on coal. So what Hyundai is proposing to do is to use natural gas in this iron-making, steel-making process, and also use other efficiency measures, some carbon capture techniques that will ultimately reduce the carbon footprint of its steel by about 70% compared to those conventional coal-based mills that I just mentioned.
4: But Gallucci says natural gas is still a fossil fuel, obviously, so it produces greenhouse gas emissions and creates harmful air pollution.
6: Ultimately, the goal is that Hyundai and any other steelmaker would transition to using a type of fuel called green hydrogen, which can be made by using renewable electricity to split water into its constituent parts, hydrogen and oxygen, and using that hydrogen to produce iron for steelmaking.
4: Hyundai Steel President and CEO Bo Ryong Lee has said the company does plan to use hydrogen at the Louisiana plant.
5: We plan to progressively increase the use of hydrogen over time, with the goal of achieving substantial reduction in carbon emission and advancing towards sustainable steelmaking.
4: But reporter Maria Gallucci says Hyundai has not given a clear timeline of when that switch to green hydrogen would happen. And she says a lot of other things actually need to fall into place first, such as finding hydrogen in the first place.
6: There's virtually none in the United States right now. So what that would mean is that Hyundai or its partners would need to build what are called electrolyzers. And these are the enormous machines that use electricity to split water into hydrogen and oxygen. And they would also need to build significant amounts of renewable energy, wind, solar storage, what have you, to produce the electricity for the electrolyzers and produce the pipelines and the infrastructure needed to carry the fuel to the facility. So all of those puzzle pieces are still missing.
4: So Gallucci also says that the Hyundai steel plant in Ascension Parish, Louisiana, is expected to start production in 2029. Okay, Professor Lenton, I've got to confront something that perhaps a lot of listeners are thinking and feeling right now, because climate catastrophism is still very much in vogue. That in hearing these examples, even the Norway example or the Milwaukee or Louisiana examples that I just brought up in our conversation today, they're saying, these listeners might be saying, well, that's not going to slow down the acceleration of the Greenland ice sheet. It's not going to reduce the growth and intensity of global wildfires. It's like rearranging the deck chairs on the Titanic. You might feel better about it, but the ship is still sinking. I mean, just what do you think about that in terms of a core criticism of this idea of positive tipping points in climate?
7: Well, I need to emphasize, yes, some bad stuff's already happening, like we started the show on, but the point is it gets way worse the further you go up in global warming. I mean, I'm afraid I'm European, so I'm going to talk in degrees centigrade, but really it's every whether it's Fahrenheit or centigrade, it's every fraction of a degree now that counts. So it's about, there are some changes we're going to have to try and find resilience to, but we've got an enormous amount to play for here, because looking out there at 2 degrees centigrade global warming or above is a situation which I don't think we'd be able to cope with. So we need to avoid that future. And that's the point. That's the point. That is avoidable still, but only if we accelerate action to zero emissions, basically. And that's why we're talking about positive tipping points. It's you could say in bold terms, it's a survival strategy, but it's also a flourishing strategy, because we're talking about having the cheapest electricity we'll ever have had, an electrified economy that's way more productive, cleaner air. We can create space to regenerate nature. There's lots of things that are great to fight for in this, as well as it being, if we don't do it, we're in a kind of a situation that some of us aren't convinced we'd be able to ride out, basically.
4: Well, actually, can I just jump in here on that point? I guess what I'm asking you to do, Professor Lenton, is to confront the doomerism. So often hear from people, that it's too late, right? And that unless everything changes everywhere at once, the unsurvivable future that you're talking about is inevitable. And that, and so people feel like, why bother even trying?
7: Sure.
4: So confront that, please. Yeah.
7: Well, it isn't inevitable that we're doomed, thankfully. But we have to get a move on. We've got like a generation to get to transform the economy, 30 years, give or take. We can do that. We know that's possible because of the rate of change that we've seen in some of the examples we've already talked about on the show. We know that all the big, we would call them sectors or activities, if you like, that are responsible for emissions, starting with power generation, then mobility, cars, trucks, and then ultimately ships, planes, all the rest of it, and the way we heat our buildings and cool them, all of this is, we know there are positive tipping points there to be had. We've got the solutions, and we just heard about the example for, you know, we call it green steel, but green hydrogen that you just heard about, that can be used to make green ammonia for fertilizer, for the fields. For the green ammonia can also be allowed to use to power ships. All the technologies there, all of it can obey the same principles that the more of us who support it or adopt it, the cheaper, the better, the more accessible it's going to get, so that it becomes the obvious option. That's the point, that we have the agency, even just as consumers, to start a change that then creates further amplifying change and further amplifying change. So instead of putting our head in the hands and just feeling despair, it's time to act, use the agency we've got to start creating a self-propelling change in the solutions.
4: Mm-hmm. So then let's talk about an example you bring up in the book about how, I guess, local agency could actually turn into a perhaps even a global positive tipping point. You had mentioned diet earlier.
7: Mm.
4: Yeah, can you talk about

0: tipping point. You had mentioned diet earlier. Can you talk about that?
1: Yeah. I'm not sure everyone loves this subject. It's pretty emotive, especially in the US. But essentially, if we ask ourselves, you know, what are the big contributors to the destruction of forests in the tropics still and the massive footprint that humans have on the land? Well, about half of it, literally half of it worldwide, is just associated with grazing-fed beef. Another quarter is to do with milk and dairy, ironically. So like almost three-quarters of the world's farmland, when you talk about pasture and not just cropland, is to do with a tiny fraction of our protein and our calories coming from those forms of red meat. So any change in diet, and we're not talking about everybody becoming vegetarian or vegan, we're not talking about an extremist position, we're just saying any change towards less meat in diet, especially less red meat, can pay disproportionate dividends in terms of, in a simple sense, giving land back to nature, stopping the destruction of forests, allowing nature to regenerate, which does loads of good things for health, for sucking up carbon from the atmosphere, obviously, for nature. So there's an interconnected web of stuff there. But what I can tell you, believe it or not, including in the US and certainly in the UK, there is a downward trend in meat consumption on average. The trouble is, if you look at the global context, that's not true everywhere. But it's clearly possible, and it is happening in rich nations, for people to actually, they're eating healthier because most of us are overeating meat and it's doing bad things for our health. So what could that be a tipping point? I mean, many people would say no, because they get immediately emotional if you start talking about what they should eat. But don't forget, like, since in my lifetime, people used to smoke in restaurants, in pubs, and they wouldn't dream of doing it now. That's a shift in what we call social norms. What we eat is strongly influenced by our families, by our friends, by the people we see around us. So there is this really strong kind of social norm thing going on.
0: But it's a social, it's a change in social norms that's reinforced by a change in the law, right? So policy does still play a big role here.
1: Policy plays a spectacular role if it's got the courage to do so, because right. I have to be frank with the audience that the meat lobby is even stronger than the fossil fuel lobby. I mean, it has governments completely in its pocket in many parts of the world, and that to the extent that nations, including the UK, have failed to adopt public health science-based guidelines on what's a healthy diet. They've turned the science down, and of course, way more money is poured. I mean, public money, your money and mine, is poured into the meat farming industry relative to the non-meat, the plant-based farming. So there's a lot of cards stacked against at the moment. That's for sure. This is possibly the hardest area for change to happen in, and it might be. Let's see if it's the last one we get to. But I think we can also all observe that there are movements going on. There are vegan runners in the UK who are gathering support. There's all kinds of funky stuff happening, and so I think it's right there in the melting pot to see if change could tip.
0: So we've just got a couple of minutes left, Professor Lenton, and I want to be completely clear that I find your clarion call to not give up on individual agency as potentially leading to positive tipping points with climate. I find it very inspiring and bracing. And I think in the media, we need to do a better job of giving a whole picture about climate change and not just exclusively focusing on the we're all going to die scenarios. Mm. So I'm very, very glad that you were willing to join us today. And that said, sort of how these conversations happen, again, focusing here on the United States for obvious reasons, a lot of people are resistant to messages about individual agency and climate because, understandably so, they fear that for the past 20 years, whenever activists talk about climate, it's turned into tiresome moralizing, right? Like,
1: sure.
0: Like, unless you change who you are and how you live, we're all going to die on a melting planet. And just people reject that, and I completely understand that. So is there a way to talk about adopting changes in one's individual life that don't have to succumb to the do this or but it's more sort

0: positive view of why one should participate in making positive tipping points.
1: Absolutely. You nailed it. And that's where those of us who are advocating for this have totally failed to tell a story of abundance. But it's a different kind of flourishing and abundance to the narrative maybe we've grown up with, but perhaps an even better one. So, I mean, if you were asking me why would I be eating less red meat in my diet? It's because I'm healthier that way. And I can tell you my dad and my granddad died of colorectal cancer, and that can be linked to red meat eating. Mm-hmm. So it's like a simple decision, right? But I'm also like really enjoying going to London, to a city now where it's way quieter. There's an ultra low emission zone. The air is cleaner. Less people are dying from air pollution. There's a lot. It's obvious to all the people in the great city of London that this is better, despite some small, you know, some people with megaphones are always going to resist the change. But yeah, it's all about a narrative of a flourishing in a sustainable way. And it's a different kind of growth as well. It's not like we're giving up on growth. No, I mean, maybe it's how we think about the things that are growing. I mean, we don't want to just grow kind of metrics like GDP that aren't necessarily making us happier. We're talking about, we've got more green space to enjoy. It's more accessible to the least well-off in society. There's a whole bunch of dimensions of this where, yeah, it's a collective charge for any of us involved, not just in the science, but in the communication to articulate this is a great future to strive towards. What's not to like in it? And it's not party political.
0: Well, Tim Lenton is chair in climate change and earth system science at the University of Exeter in the UK and author of Positive Tipping Points: How to Fix the Climate Crisis. Professor Lenton, it's been such a pleasure to speak with you. Thank you so much for joining us.
1: Thanks, Meghna.
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3: On this week's On the Keys, we'll listen to a special recording of the second piano concerto by Johannes Brahms. 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
4: On the next echoes, new music by Marissa Nadler. The singer has a new EP of covers and extra tracks from her previous album. It's called The Wrath of the Clouds. We'll also hear from guitarist Randall Meek and his homage to Hawaii called Longings. I'm John DiLiberto, and it's coming up on Echoes from PRX. 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
4: I'm South Carolina Public Radio Chief Meteorologist Tim Miller. For the rest of our Thursday afternoon, cloudy skies pretty much around the state. For the upstate, Greenville and Spartanburg, continue these clouds, very breezy conditions at times, and certainly rather cool, pushing near 70, but it's struggling to get there for sure. Towards the Piedmont, temperature about 69 to 70. Again, breezy conditions, a few scattered showers here and there. For the Midlands, Aiken, Lexington, Columbia, and Sumter, breezy northeast winds. The wedge is over us. Temperatures again struggling to get to around 70 with a few light showers here and there. Towards the PD and the Grand Strand, pretty much the same forecast. We'll struggle again to get near 70 with northeast winds throughout the day today, making it feel even cooler, especially along the coast. And down towards the low country, Charleston, Hilton Head to Beaufort. For temperatures, I'll do about a 75, 76 degree reading today with a few light showers. Again, turning breezy and turning much cooler as we get into tonight.
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5: 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Hi there, this is Sean Birch here with you on this Thursday afternoon, the second day of our fall pledge drive. And we are so excited to be live with you in our studios in Columbia. I'm joined by our director of fundraising, Amanda Hamilton. How are you, Amanda?
6: I'm good. How are you?
5: Very good. And we have another wonderful guest with us in the studio who we're going to say hi to in just a second. But Amanda, we should say that we have a goal of raising $3,000 by the end of All Things Considered today. So just about 2 hours to go at 6:30. We're hoping to hit that.
6: That's right. And we know that we can do it because we know that you, our listener, are dedicated to amplifying South Carolina's voices, keeping us local and keeping us independent. So, you know, one thing that makes public media very different is that we don't take advertiser dollars. We have an underwriting team that works very hard to find, you know, organizations and agencies that share similar values. Mm-hmm. But being able to keep that kind of clear, we don't ever have to worry about following a story story or not following a story, you know, changing what that coverage looks like based on those advertising dollars. But that's only possible because of the generosity of our donors. We've not had to make that decision, and, yeah. and we will not have to make that decision because you called 800-256-8535 or went online to make your gift at southcarolinapublicradio.org. That also enables us to bring on new shows like Audacity. So, you know, diversifying our voices and the different kinds of stories that we tell has all been listener supported. And we love that about y'all. So I did want to welcome Kennedy Robertson from the Audacity to the studio officially. Welcome, welcome. We're so happy you're here.
7: All right. Thank you for having me, guys. It's amazing to be here.
6: Yeah, see, you have a radio voice. That's a great radio voice.
7: I'm really just copying Sean. That's all I'm doing.
6: That's all we're all doing. It's just our version of Sean Birch's voice.
8: So it's very flattering.
6: For folks who have not had the chance to watch the show, can you tell us a little bit about The Audacity?
7: The Audacity is a show that's it's about music, but it's really about so much more about life. You get an opportunity to have amazing guests on and have some really cool conversations in the process.
6: Yeah, and it's really fun. Folks, if you have not seen it yet, it is available on South Carolina ETV's YouTube page and on our website. There are so many great episodes, and there's lots of like little clips and everything, and it's a lot of fun to watch. How did you join the project?
7: Oh, they put out a casting call, I think last summer, last fall, and I responded and had some fun in the interview process, and we kind of did a chemistry test with some of the other people that were...
6: Yeah, so there's five hosts, is that...
7: So we have two hosts, a DJ, and a correspondent team.
6: Excellent.
7: So, yeah.
6: So lots of people. I love that.
7: Yeah, we got a whole crew over there.
6: Yeah. What's been your favorite part? How's that impacted you?
7: My favorite part is always anytime I get to talk to interesting guests and having great conversations with people that, you know, maybe I've heard of them, but I never got the opportunity to sit down and talk with them.
6: Yeah.
7: And allowing them to kind of share their stories and letting other people hear what I get to hear, and I get to ask the questions, so it's really cool.
6: Right. So now we're asking you questions.
7: I know, right?
6: How's that feeling?
7: It's cool to be on the other side.
6: Yeah.
7: You know?
6: Well, and I think that's really indicative of everything that we do at ETV and at Public Radio. You know, bringing those stories that you might not hear otherwise, getting you you get introduced to new cultures and new places that you may not be able to get to. So it's a lot of fun to be a part of that, and you, the listener, can be a part of that. When you make that donation at southcarolinapublicradio.org and spread that love, spread that joy, and make sure that these kinds of stories continue to be told, that we have the platform that we do because of listener support for almost 55 years here on the radio side.
5: Yeah, we are coming up on another great anniversary and excited about that. And I think we would be remiss if we did not mention the brand new South Carolina Public Radio T-shirt that is available as a thank you gift if you give at the $120 one-time gift, or if you become a sustaining star and give $10 a month. You can choose this as a gift. It's a beautiful T-shirt with a design hand-painted by our own Becca Kemple, who is part of the fundraising team and actually sitting right behind me.
6: Yeah. She's blushing.
5: Right. She did a wonderful painting of it's the outline of the state, and there are many South Carolina hallmarks in there. You have Rainbow Row down in Charleston, the State House. You have our state bird, the Carolina Wren. We've been having a lot of fun pointing out the two people who are doing the shag, the South Carolina dance. It's very cool, and it says South Carolina Public Radio over it. Check it out right now. Go to southcarolinapublicradio.org. You can see it there, and you can make a donation while you're there. southcarolinapublicradio.org.
6: And the T-shirt is always one of my favorite things because you see people in line for coffee and you see them out around and you're like, oh, that is immediately my friend, because you have that core belief system in journalism and integrity and loving South Carolina, and so you go, oh, like that's my friend. And when you I do the same thing in the car when I'm driving, and if you're an ETV endowment member, you get a decal for the back of your car, and you always let those people merge first, right?
5: Yeah.
6: without know, you never know.
8: I like the ones where it's like a line of them going down the back of the car. That's always nice to see.
6: Yeah, I mean, that's each year's different color, so you can get the rainbow right down your car. But there's so many different ways that we get to thank you. And one way that's coming up next month is we are actually welcoming back Nicholas Hankins, who is Bob Ross's successor on The Joy of Painting. So happy little trees. He's going to be here next month on October 20th. Thank you so much, Becca, who made our t-shirt, to be like, in October, whenever. So when you donate at the $250 level, you can join that in-person class here in Columbia. He is going to walk you through making an incredible nature series. You can also attend a pre-class reception and receive a signed book of the latest edition of The Joy of Painting.
8: Wow.
6: So you get to spend time. He's such a sweet man. So we're really excited to be able to offer that again. And you can get those tickets at SouthCarolinaPublicRadio.org/boxoffice, where you can see all of our upcoming events.
8: And I think we really got Kennedy with that. He was like,
7: I used to love Bob Ross.
6: All right, guys,
7: today we're going to draw a little tree. We're just going to put a little bird right here. That's what we're going to do.
6: So, it's so much fun. We did it last fall. It was highly successful, and we're really excited for him to come back in just a month.
8: And again, that address is SouthCarolinaPublicRadio.org/boxoffice. You must go there to see that opportunity. That is Amanda Hamilton. We're also speaking with Kennedy Robertson. 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
9: South Carolina Public Radio, good afternoon. I'm Reagan Knight. More states are considering temporary pauses on data center development as residential pushback continues to get louder over questions about water usage, noise, and electric grid impact. South Carolina is so far not one of those states. Myon Schechter has more.
10: Governor Henry McMaster says he is not calling for a moratorium on data center development. At least he says not at this time. But the governor told reporters Wednesday he understands why there are questions and why some counties like Colleton, Spartanburg, and York, and as recently as Kershaw County, are choosing to pass their own rules, pausing data center permits for, in some cases, 6 months, all the way up to 1 year.
11: The question, the big question is, where are we going to put them? Where is the power going to come from? What impact is that going to have on the price of power for everybody else? So there are a lot of questions that are coming more quickly than usual for developments and changes.
10: It is unclear just how many data centers total are operating in South Carolina and how many are on the drawing board. South Carolina legislators have debated slapping regulations on data centers. Though no rules have passed, the legislature did okay this year a one-year budget attachment requiring large data centers to report water usage, what advocates for regulations say is a good first step. For South Carolina Public Radio, I'm Myon Schechter in Columbia.
9: The State Department of Social Services says it will launch an online wait list for its paused child scholarship program on October 1st. As Scott Morgan reports, the wait list has been in the works for 9 months.
12: DSS paused accepting new applications for its child care scholarships program last December. State lawmakers did not approve the department's request for $20 million in recurring funding for the program, so applications stopped for families that did not meet federally protected criteria. The waitlist coming in October coincides with the release of new federal income requirements, which require families receiving this scholarship to be at or below 55% of the state's median income level. Since the pause in new applications, the number of families receiving the scholarships has fallen by close to half. Last December, more than 32,000 children were covered by DSS scholarships to help pay for their child care costs. By August, that number fell short of 19,000. That's according to DSS's recently released online dashboard of children served. 1 in 10 families served by the scholarships are in Richland County. 2 in 3 families served are African American. Scott Morgan, South Carolina Public Radio, Rock Hill.
9: And it's finally cooler outside and rainy across the state. Meteorologist Tim Miller takes a look at the drought monitor.
13: It's a cloudy, very cool, damp day across much of the state, and that lends itself to fall-like temperatures. Even though with the rain that we've had, we still are in a drought in many areas of the state. I'm South Carolina Public Radio Chief Meteorologist Tim Miller with our Thursday drought update. Every Thursday, the U.S. drought conditions come on out, and for our state, we're pretty much on track as we were last week. Abnormally dry conditions continue in the Piedmont towards Rock Hill. It's a moderate drought for the upstate, Greenville and Spartanburg, and even towards the Midlands, a moderate drought. Some things really haven't changed, although certainly an improvement from earlier in the year. The PD, though, down to the Lowcountry, a severe drought continues, and the Grand Strand, that's where we have an extreme drought that continues. We need a good dose of rain. Right now, it's just light rain. We'll continue to watch the forecast and see if we can change the conditions.
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17: 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I'm Scott Detrow.
18: And I'm Juana Summers. One of the most important things the U.S. Department of Education does is to send money to the states and schools that serve the country's neediest students. Now, the Trump administration has vowed to dismantle the Education Department, but has also promised that getting money to schools won't be compromised. NPR spoke to five employees, and they tell a different story, that the ongoing changes are making this work harder and less efficient than before. NPR education correspondent Janaki Mehta joins us with more. Hey there.
19: Hey, Juana.
18: So, Janaki, as a part of this dismantling, the Trump administration has moved hundreds of education workers around to other federal agencies. What did the workers have to say about those moves?
19: Yeah, the workers I spoke to say they don't see how all these changes help students. All five of the employees NPR spoke to asked not to be named because they were afraid they could lose their jobs for speaking publicly. And they tell us they're short-staffed, overworked, and having to learn a bunch of new systems to send out grant money, systems that belong to other agencies that they say are not built for education grants. And all that is making it harder for staffers to get billions of dollars to the country's most vulnerable students. They pointed to an example, Juana. When a smaller grant shifted to the Labor Department system last year, several states reported their money came months late. And workers say things will be even more complicated with bigger grants that go to schools in all 50 states.
18: What's the Education Department had to say about that earlier delay?
19: They didn't say what was behind that delay, but Ed Press Secretary Savannah Newhouse said the next time they tried to send that same grant money out, it worked, no delay. And she also said shifting employees from one agency to another is standard practice in the federal government.
18: Okay, but fact check, is that actually true? Have employees been moved like this from one federal agency to another in the past?
19: Yeah, so what Newhouse is talking about are interagency agreements, which have been used in the past so federal agencies can share resources. But what's different is how this administration is using them. Members of Congress, including Republicans, have called it unprecedented for an agency to use these agreements to outsource so much of its work. And, you know, just to paint a picture, Juana, education staff are sitting at the Departments of Labor, Justice, State, and Treasury now, just to name a few. In an interview with CBS last November, Education Secretary Linda McMahon talked about these big changes as an experiment.
20: It's like a pilot program, and because I want to prove to Congress that these transfers of programs are more efficient and that they work, then hopefully then we can get Congress to vote and make it a permanent move.
19: But when workers say they're living that experiment and sitting across nine different buildings makes them feel like they're further, both ideologically and physically, from their mission of serving American students. One longtime staffer told me it feels strange to report every day to a building that doesn't have the word education anywhere.
21: And speaking of buildings, Janaki, I understand that you're tracking the cost of some literal physical dismantling, right?
19: Yeah, exactly. So earlier this year, the Ed Department announced it would move from its longtime headquarters to a smaller building about a block away to save taxpayer dollars. But interestingly, under the first Trump administration, the Education Department started this big renovation project to bring more of its staff under one roof. And construction records show the department has spent at least $49 million on that project. Now, education workers are leaving this newly renovated building, and the plan is for the Energy Department to eventually move in. A House committee that manages federal buildings has freed up $215 million for yet another renovation to fit the needs of energy staff. Here's Rachel Gittleman, the president of the union that represents many federal education workers.
22: This is a massive waste of taxpayer dollars, and it also created mass confusion and chaos for workers and the public, harming students and families along the way.
21: How's Congress reacting to all these moves?
19: Yeah, lawmakers on both sides of the aisle have proposed legislation to try and stop this dismantling of the Education Department. And Democrats have asked for receipts to show what it costs to make these big changes. And the Government Accountability Office, the federal government's independent watchdog, told us they're also looking into costs.
21: NPR's Janaki Mehta, thank you.
19: Thank you, Juana.
17: Three news organizations say their reporters are back in the White House after being banned by President Trump. The president said this was because they, quote, purposely write negative news. He also cited national security as a reason, and that is an argument Trump often makes when pursuing controversial actions like building a new White House ballroom and a massive triumphal arch. For more, we are joined by NPR's Greg Myrie. Hey, Greg.
23: Hi, Scott.
17: So first, what is the latest on the three news organizations trying to get back into the White House?
23: Yeah, the three outlets, CNN, Politico, and MS Now, said the White House returned press credentials to their reporters and allowed them back inside around midday today. And after a federal court hearing Wednesday, the judge said early this morning the reporters must be permitted back for 2 weeks while he is considering a final ruling. The judge said the three news organizations have shown a high likelihood of success with their legal challenge. So the reporters are back for now, and we'll keep watching the case.
17: But let's get to that national security question. Even though there's no obvious link to public safety, why does the president keep taking this approach?
23: Yeah, the president's critics say he does this because judges and courts tend to be extremely deferential when a president claims national security. We should stress that in these recent cases, Trump didn't initially invoke national security when he took these actions. Only when faced with legal challenges did the president and his lawyers turn to national security as a defense. Here's Harold Hongju Ko. He's a former State Department official who now teaches at Yale Law School.
24: It's a lipstick he puts on every pig. Tariffs are for national security. Building a border wall is for national security. Building a ballroom is for national security. At a certain point, as P.T. Barnum says, you can't fool all the people all the time.
17: Does it work sometimes, though?
23: Well, it has worked in many cases for presidents. They determine what a national security issue is. And most every president in the modern era has made this claim. You know, we saw it a lot under President George W. Bush. He often cited it as laws, rules, and norms kept changing in the aftermath of the 9/11 attacks. But in these cases, the president's motives seem pretty clear. He felt it was a national security issue. The question was whether his action was legal and constitutional. And that connection isn't really clear in many of Trump's claims. Here's Ko again.
24: What Trump is consistently doing is trying to use the national security tail to wag a dog. And the dog is usually some effort to steal Congress's power for his personal glorification.
17: Remind us also, Greg, of the ways that President Trump's arguments have changed in these recent cases.
23: Yeah, with the White House reporters, Trump initially said he just didn't like their negative stories. But when it became a court case, he said, quote, "I'm talking about national security, and I think we have the right to clean out fake news." And with the massive arch Trump wants to build, he said it would be an iconic landmark. But recently, he announced it would have snipers on the roof, and it would store ammunition. And this is even though the Pentagon is less than 2 miles away. And then regarding the White House ballroom, Trump repeatedly talked about the need for a larger venue for big social events. But now he's emphasizing a new bunker being built beneath it. He's calling the entire project a military complex.
17: NPR's Greg Myrie, thank you so much.
23: Sure thing, Scott.

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2: We have to keep our people healthy, keep them working, and that's what this is aimed at doing.
1: At a press conference held last week in Newberry, Governor Henry McMaster announced the state has awarded grants totaling more than $167 million to healthcare entities across South Carolina funded through the Federal Rural Health Transformation Program. The grants aim to strengthen healthcare access, quality and outcomes in primary care, maternal and infant care, pediatrics and behavioral health in rural communities.
3: Today marks an important investment in the future of rural health care in South Carolina.
1: Eunice Medina is the director of the South Carolina Department of Health and Human Services. She said out of more than 700 applications, 228 were awarded the federal money.
3: These investments will expand access to care while helping rural providers modernize facilities and technology and strengthen their workforce. Here in Newberry, we can see exactly what that means. Newberry Health received 12 awards totaling more than $10 million to modernize critical equipments and systems, expand surgical capacity, strengthen safety and cybersecurity, and improve care for mothers, babies, and patients throughout this region.
1: John Snow is the chief executive officer at Newberry Health. He said for rural communities like Newberry, this investment is about more than improving healthcare infrastructure.
4: It is about reimagining how we deliver care. It is about removing barriers and expanding opportunities and ensuring that our neighbors have access to high-quality health care close to home.
1: 21 healthcare entities received funding to expand remote patient monitoring and assistive technology. Remote patient monitoring is a type of telehealth that uses digital medical devices to track your health at home, share information with your healthcare provider, and manage care between visits.
5: And we really believe that your zip code should not define the quality of life you live, or whether or not you have access to care.
1: Kathy Schwarting is the chief executive officer of Palmetto Care Connections based in Bamberg. PCC is a telehealth network that focuses on bringing increased access to healthcare through technology, broadband, telehealth, and digital literacy.
5: During COVID, you learned that the gap between rural and urban still exists, and it is prevalent, and it is big. And this will help us to close that gap and to be able to make sure that all citizens of South Carolina receive access to care, quality care, that they need and deserve.
1: Funds awarded to PCC under the initiative Wellness Within Reach will be used to deploy a mobile telehealth unit that brings primary care, preventative screenings, chronic disease management, and access to specialty care to people in rural and underserved communities across 12 counties.
6: The people are the most important resource, and we have been able to receive some recruitment and retention funds through the Rural Transformation Grant. They're going to be very, very important to us.
1: Dr. Oscar Loveless is the founder of Loveless Family Medicine. For 38 years, his practice has provided obstetrical care as nearby rural hospitals closed.
6: This is a true partnership between public and private. We have to rely on the private entrepreneurial initiatives, especially in communities of scarcity, like rural America, to go out there and put the meat on the bones of medical care.
1: To follow our stories, visit us online at scetv.org/telehealth. South Carolina ETV is a member of the South Carolina Telehealth Alliance. 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I'm Colin McCauley with My Telehealth.
7: 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And good afternoon. This is Sean Birch here live with you from our studios in Columbia. I'm also joined in the studio by Amanda Hamilton, our great director of fundraising, and a brand new friend, at least for the two of us. We've known for a little while, but hopefully you're getting to know him too. It's Kennedy Robertson from The Audacity. Good to see you, Kennedy. Good to see you, Amanda. Great to have you both here.
8: Yeah, we're always happy to be here, and especially during our fundraising drive where we get to invite friends, old and new, to come talk about, you know, the difference that public media has made in their lives. And in Kennedy's case, he's making that same difference in other people's lives. Yeah, so it's lovely. Yeah. When we think about the many, many things that pull on our time, whether it's chores, dishes never end. I don't know if you know, but there's no end to dirty dishes. Car line, getting groceries, all those things. 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I know, as I'm getting ready in the morning, I've got South Carolina Public Radio playing on all my smart speakers. And I know that if business review starts and I'm not downstairs yet, I'm in trouble. So it cuts through that chaos, but it also helps me keep time sometimes. So no matter how you use South Carolina Public Radio, whether it is because you love news, you are, looking for the next great musical act to follow, whether it's those important local stories and weather updates, that is all listener supported when you call 800-256-8535 or, of course, make your gift online at southcarolinapublicradio.org. We were talking a little bit during the break about, all of us in this room were PBS Kids kids.
9: That's right. Yeah.
8: And I am raising a PBS Kids kid.
7: Very good.
8: Here you go. I had Mr. Rogers. You

0: Very good.
1: Here you go. I had Mr. Rogers. You get Daniel Tiger. And one of the shows that I always get so excited when people mention is Wishbone.
0: Oh, yes.
1: I loved that little dog. Yeah. And so Kennedy said, you know, that was one of your favorite shows as a kid.
0: It was, man. I remember getting home off the bus, and I was a latchkey kid. So and we didn't have cable, so all we had was PBS. But that was cool. And Wishbone... Oh gosh, just the stories. I felt like I read so many books just like through Wishbone, and like it was a really awesome experience. Just you know, being able to you know connect with books in that way through this little dog and going on all these adventures.
1: And for those of you who missed out on Wishbone, it was. I know you can always go back and find it again. I promise. First of all, regret your life decisions that you missed it the first time around. But so he was a Jack Russell Terrier who reenacted classic works of literature as one does. So he was Sherlock Holmes, and he did some Shakespeare and some Jane Austen, and you know, I mean, any number of great books. I feel like he is personally responsible for my English degree. Probably some of our listeners as well. But it's that kind of, you know, we want to educate and inspire, but also entertain. And I think that's something that y'all at the Audacity do incredibly well as well.
0: Yeah, that's what we do. We have some amazing guests who are excelling or doing cool things in, you know, different industries and different fields that they're in. And we get to have some really cool conversations and tell some awesome stories. You know, people love stories, and people love to get to know the stories of others. So anytime we can have on a great guest and have a really fun conversation, you guys got to check out the Audacity.
1: It's really great. And you can find that on scetv.org. You can get all the episodes there. It is also on our YouTube channel.
0: And
1: our PBS app, it's there as well. So there's lots of different ways for you to get caught up. And I think one thing that many of our shows in the Audacity does really well is help build connection. I know a lot of us, it is very easy to feel disconnected to, you know, your community or the world at large. There's so much happening all the time. And finding ways to find that humanity in people that you may not think you have a ton in common, I think is a really powerful thing that y'all do. And that, of course, many of our shows on South Carolina Public Radio do as well.
0: Most definitely.
1: So we've got a couple of exciting things that are coming up.
2: We really do.
1: If we want to be in community. One thing that I know Kennedy was excited about in our last break, we have Nicholas Hankins joining us next month on October 20th. He is returning to South Carolina, and we have a painting class with him. So with your gift of $150, you get the paint class where you can come in and paint alongside your other South Carolina Public Radio fans and Nicholas Hankins. Go home with a beautiful piece of art, all of your happy little trees, all your little seagulls, the clouds, all the things.
0: Okay, so I know Bob had the fro.
1: He doesn't have the hair. I mean, that was such a unique.
0: I can make an adjustment. I can adjust.
1: Yeah, I mean, we got to manage expectations. There's no squirrel in his pocket, and there's no I know. Okay. I'm so sorry.
2: Peapod the pocket squirrel? No.
1: We'll see. We'll get him a little crochet squirrel. Oh, that's great. We'll just get it to perch on his shoulder.
2: We should crochet him a Bob Ross fro so he can put that on.
1: Yes. So we'll work on a hairpiece for him. But he does have the same energy, and he's like so fun and so sweet and unflappable. Like we're all, you know, being like, does this look like a tree? And he's like, it looks like your tree.
0: Oh,
1: you're like,
0: man.
1: That's a kind way to say no.
0: Yeah. I'm telling you. Because my middle school art teacher would never.
1: I know.
0: She was so hard.
1: But he has the aura, and he will be joining us. So you can join us when you get your ticket at SouthCarolinaPublicRadio.org/boxoffice, you can get that $150 ticket. We also have a $250 level where you can actually come a little bit early. You can hang out with Nicholas Hankins. He's got a couple of assistants that are coming with him that actually worked with Bob Ross. And they have lots of great stories from their time together. And you'll also get a signed copy of the latest Joy of Painting book that just came out recently. So it's a lot of fun. Go to SouthCarolinaPublicRadio.org/boxoffice. I will be there. I suspect that Kennedy will be there as well.
0: I'll do my best to be there because I want to learn how to paint a tree outside of Bob Ross. So.
1: No, like I don't... listen, I'm going to be the, like, is this a paintbrush? Like, no one will come in with less experience than I will. But it's so much fun. We had a great time last year. We're really excited to bring him back this year. And one last plug for this 5 o'clock hour for our dear Becca Kemple's painting here.

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4: I'm South Carolina Public Radio Chief Meteorologist Tim Miller. For the rest of our Thursday afternoon, cloudy skies pretty much around the state. For the upstate, Greenville and Spartanburg, continue these clouds, very breezy conditions at times, and certainly rather cool. Pushing near 70, but it's struggling to get there for sure. Towards the Piedmont, temperature about 69 to 70. Again, breezy conditions, a few scattered showers here and there. For the Midlands, Aiken, Lexington, Columbia, and Sumter, breezy northeast winds. The wedge is over us. Temperatures, again, struggling to get to around 70 with a few light showers here and there. Towards the PD and the Grand Strand, pretty much the same forecast. We'll struggle again to get near 70 with northeast winds throughout the day today, making it feel even cooler, especially along the coast. And down towards the low country, Charleston, Hilton Head to Beaufort. For temperatures, I'll do about a 75, 76 degree reading today with a few light showers. Again, turning breezy and turning much cooler as we get into tonight.
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6: This is the second day of our fall fundraising drive. 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
7: 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It's beautiful.
6: And we should mention, we're only printing the number of shirts that are requested. So if you don't get in this time, you might lose out on it.
7: Yeah, this is a pre-order campaign. I know we've had folks in years past who, you know, thought we might have a few extras. We genuinely don't. 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So SouthCarolinaPublicRadio.org to see the design. And of course, you can always call 800-256-8535 to make your gift if that's the way you prefer. You know, we talk a lot about mutual understanding. So, you know, one of our tenets is to create a stronger, more informed South Carolina. And we create that community, that stronger community, through mutual understanding. So being curious about each other and the world at large, and foster that sense of togetherness, whether it's, you know, through narratives, through our different news programs, through seeing the person in the grocery store who has the same t-shirt on as those are all different ways that we get to chronicle our state. But we're only able to keep that quality of programs, you know, thanks to listeners who in years past have made a contribution. So this is a service that is available to all South Carolinians, because some South Carolinians are able to provide that support. And it really does mean the world to us. So we would invite you again to make that gift before the end of the show. Help us get that $3,000 goal packed away, SouthCarolinaPublicRadio.org.
6: And we do have Alfred Turner, producer and co-host of the Walter Edgar Journal podcast, in the studio with us. Alfred, it's always so great to see you. And we were chatting just before we went on air about an upcoming episode of the Journal, our podcast that releases the first and third Fridays of the month.
8: Indeed.
6: And we also had a recent one covering South Carolina's connection to NASA and the space race. Let's talk about that one a little bit before we look at next week.
8: Glad to, because recently on PBS, there was a series of, I think it's 3 to 4 part series, documentary series called Once Upon a Time in Space. And the first part featured the story of Ronald McNair, Dr. Ronald McNair, who was an astronaut on 2 missions with Space Shuttle Challenger. Sadly, he lost his life in the second mission.
6: Yes.
8: But his story, his life story, is part of that telling. And so we had his brother, Carl McNair, come on. And if you were to go to our podcast page or go to SouthCarolinaPublicRadio.org, you can sit and listen to Carl McNair talk about his brother from the time they were young and growing up in rural South Carolina until his brother became an astronaut, which it's an interesting story. It's an inspiring story if you've never heard it before. And of course, along with his personal accomplishments, there is a scholarship fund that is now administered in his name. And Carl McNair talks about how he likes to, whenever possible, talk to the young scholars who are receiving the benefits of that program and encourage them, because he just saw so much of what he and his brother both got to do because people believed in them.
6: And he
8: basically said one of the reasons why his brother changed from a music major to a physics major and became Dr. Ronald McNair was because a teacher took him aside and said, "Listen, I know you don't have the prereqs from your high school for this, but I also know you're gifted, and you really just need to go ahead and do this because I believe in you." And that was what it took. That's all it took, and a lot of hard work on his part for him to become Dr. Ronald McNair. And, you know, know all about particle physics and lights and lasers and everything else.
6: And go into space.
7: Yeah, and that series, we are broadcasting, so we've aired it on South Carolina ETV, and it is also available to stream. 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You can catch new seasons of shows before they actually broadcast. 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
6: Call 800-256-8535 to become a member if you're not already, or you can go to SouthCarolinaPublicRadio.org. Check out the episode of Walter Eggers Journal that we're talking about the life of Ronald McNair. 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And I actually have the page pulled up in front of me, Alfred.
8: Okay.
6: And there's a great picture of Ronald McNair playing the saxophone.
8: His saxophone on the space shuttle.
6: Yes, it's incredible.
8: Now, I have to say, there's a direct connection between your gifts and the programs that you hear on this station and the programs that we stream and you get on our various internet connections. 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
9: South Carolina Public Radio. Good afternoon. I'm Reagan Knight. More states are considering temporary pauses on data center development as residential pushback continues to get louder over questions about water usage, noise, and electric grid impact. South Carolina is so far not one of those states. Mayon Schechter has more.
10: Governor Henry McMaster says he is not calling for a moratorium on data center development. At least he says not at this time. But the governor told reporters Wednesday he understands why there are questions and why some counties like Colleton, Spartanburg, and York, and as recently as Kershaw County, are choosing to pass their own rules, pausing data center permits for, in some cases, 6 months, all the way up to 1 year.
11: The question, the big question is, where are we going to put them? Where is the power going to come from? What impact is that going to have on the price of power for everybody else? So there are a lot of questions that are coming more quickly than usual for developments and changes.
10: It is unclear just how many data centers total are operating in South Carolina and how many are on the drawing board. South Carolina legislators have debated slapping regulations on data centers. Though no rules have passed, the legislature did okay this year a one-year budget attachment requiring large data centers to report water usage, what advocates for regulations say is a good first step. For South Carolina Public Radio, I'm Mayon Schechter in Columbia.
9: The Aiken County Sheriff's Office has a new foundation to help bolster community. Jada Washington reports.
12: On Thursday, the Aiken County Sheriff's Office announced the launch of the Aiken County Sheriff's Foundation. The foundation is a nonprofit organization supporting public safety and strengthening community connections. The Sheriff's Office says the foundation has four main focus areas: support public safety and officer wellness, community engagement, youth development and education, and emergency and disaster relief. Sheriff Marty Sawyer says public safety is a shared responsibility. He says everyone will benefit when community, local organizations, and law enforcement work together. Officials say the foundation will provide proactive community-oriented programs like neighborhood cleanups, provide emergency services to affected persons, support youth through scholarships, and provide mental health counseling to officers. Aiken County has joined the less than 15 South Carolina County Sheriff's offices that have a foundation to support similar efforts. Jada Washington, South Carolina Public Radio.
9: South Carolina's congressional delegation is lobbying the U.S. Air Force to select the South Carolina Air National Guard's 169th Fighter Wing as the future F-35A base location in the coming Ops 16 and 17 decision process. The bipartisan letter sent on Monday and signed by the state's two senators and seven House representatives says for more than a decade, South Carolina's Air National Guard leadership have deliberately positioned McIntyre Joint National Guard Base for the F-35 mission. The letter said the infrastructure and personnel are ready today. And Coker University is launching a tuition-free program for qualified students in the PD region. The Hartsville-based university announced the PD Promise, which will offer $0 undergraduate tuition to incoming freshmen from 10 surrounding counties, including Darlington, Florence, Chesterfield, Sumter, and Williamsburg. To qualify, students must hold a 3.0 high school GPA, and their family's household income cannot exceed $75,000. The program officially begins in the fall of the 2027 semester. And those are your afternoon state headlines on South Carolina Public Radio. 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
13: China's leader Xi Jinping and President Trump met at the White House. 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They had a lot on their plate, from growing competition over artificial intelligence to the war against Iran. Did the leaders make any progress during their talks? That's on the next morning edition from NPR News.
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0: 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I'm Scott Detrow.
17: And I'm Juana Summers. Israeli Prime Minister Benjamin Netanyahu addressed the United Nations General Assembly in New York this afternoon amid vocal criticism of Israel from several world leaders throughout the week. His speech came just hours after Palestinian leader Mahmoud Abbas also addressed the assembly, but through video, as the Trump administration denied him a visa to attend in person. NPR's Kat Lonsdorf has been following all of this from Tel Aviv and is with us now. Hey there.
18: Hey, Juana.
17: Kat, I mean, this sounds pretty dramatic. Can we start with Netanyahu's speech?
18: Yeah, the speech was dramatic, and it even started that way. As Netanyahu took the podium, dozens of diplomats got up and walked out. There was some booing, while some supporters cheered from the public gallery. There were calls for order, and then Netanyahu began.
19: If there are any other moral cowards who haven't yet left this hall, please do so now. Thank you very much.
18: Talk for a little more than half an hour. He celebrated and defended the U.S.-Israel war in Iran, calling it one of the easiest decisions he's ever had to make, saying if he hadn't attacked Iran, quote, we'd all be dead. He also defended Israel against much of the criticism that has come its way recently. He downplayed settler violence against Palestinians in the occupied West Bank, saying it was the work of 150 juvenile delinquents. But in reality, that violence has been incredibly destructive. The U.K. recently said such settler attacks and land grabs amount to, quote, ethnic cleansing. He rejected claims that Israel has committed genocide in Gaza, something that's come up repeatedly from other world leaders this week. He also accused the media of not telling the, quote, truth about what's happening in Gaza. But just a reminder, Juana, Israel has not allowed journalists to enter Gaza to independently report in almost 3 years, the entirety of this war.
20: Now, this appearance at the UN this week has been really controversial. I know that there were protests outside the building in New York as he spoke, and New York Mayor Zoran Mandani has been very vocal about not wanting Netanyahu to come.
18: Right. The International Criminal Court has an outstanding warrant for Netanyahu's arrest for alleged war crimes on civilians during the war in Gaza. Mamdani has repeatedly said he thinks Netanyahu is a war criminal and that federal authorities should arrest him if he steps foot in New York. And Netanyahu addressed that, accusing Mamdani of being anti-Semitic.
19: Mr. Mamdani, you tried to stop me from coming here. You tried to silence me. Well, you can't silence me.
18: Netanyahu also called many of the world leaders who have been criticizing him, quote, tyrants.
20: Palestinian Authority President Mahmoud Abbas also spoke today, although his was from a pre-recorded video. What did he say?
18: Yeah, Abbas was denied a visa by the U.S. to attend the assembly. It's the second year in a row that the Trump administration has done that. Abbas called the refusal of his visa, quote, unlawful and punitive. He also called Israel's war in Gaza a, quote, genocidal war that has created an unprecedented humanitarian catastrophe. And he reiterated a call for a Palestinian state with the unification of Gaza and the West Bank, saying that continued Israeli violence in both occupied territories is making that increasingly difficult to realize.
20: And all of this is happening as Israel has a really big election coming up next month that will determine if Netanyahu remains prime minister. How does that play in here?
18: Yeah, something that was very clear this week is how increasingly isolated Israel is becoming, both at the United Nations, but also in the world and public opinion. Netanyahu was very defiant about that, and he seemed to use this speech to speak very much to his audience here in Israel, using it as a kind of campaign event. His slogan this year is Netanyahu is fighting for everyone. And one of the themes in the speech is we will win, basically that the wars aren't over yet, and Netanyahu is the one who will win them for Israel.
20: NPR's Kat Lonsdorf in Tel Aviv. Thank you.
18: Thank you.
0: Bishop Fulton Sheen is one step closer to sainthood. Tens of thousands of Catholics are in St. Louis today for his beatification. Sheen, who died in 1979, launched into American living rooms as a TV personality during the 1950s and 60s. On his show, Life is Worth Living, he explained the Catholic faith to millions of viewers, becoming one of the most influential religious voices of the 20th century.
21: Next week, we shall speak on the psychology of traitors and 30 pieces of silver. Bye, and God love you.
0: Jonathan All of St. Louis Public Radio was on the scene and joins us now. Hey, Jonathan.
22: Hi, Scott.
0: Describe the ceremony today. What did you see?
22: Well, there were people from 49 states and 10 countries all here in St. Louis to see the beatification of Fulton Sheen. The faithful turned a former NFL stadium, the Dome at America Center, into a sanctuary for the Mass with thousands of priests and Catholics attending. The mood was one of celebration. There was music and speakers, an expo hall full of tables like it's a conference. There are even merch tables where one could buy T-shirts or even a Fulton Sheen Lego mini figurine. There were certainly some solemn moments as well, but overall it's been joyful and a party atmosphere, and it culminated with Bishop Lou Tilka of the Peoria Diocese, where Sheen was ordained, officially declaring the beatification.
23: The venerable servant of God, Fulton John Sheen, may henceforth be called blessed.
0: You know, it's been decades since Fulton Sheen was on televisions. Tell us more about his story.
22: So he was born in the small town of El Paso, Illinois, and later lived in Peoria. In addition to his training to become a priest, he studied and later taught philosophy. But he is best known for his use of broadcast media to share the message about Jesus, one of the first in the Catholic faith really to do that. And he started in radio, but was on TV in the 50s and 60s, most noticeably for the show Life is Worth Living that reached an international audience. He really was a showman. He was charismatic. He had a presence. He really knew how to talk to the camera and therefore talk to millions of people.
0: So what...
22: an outstanding television personality beating Lucille Ball.
0: You blipped out there when you mentioned that he won an Emmy, which is probably the first beatified person to have an Emmy, as far as I can guess. What does it mean, though?
22: For sure.
0: What does it mean, though, that he's now beatified?
22: So beatification is the second to last step before becoming a saint. And with this action today, she can be called blessed by the church. To reach this point, miracle had to be touched. And miracle had been verified to get Sheen to this point was the story of James Engstrom, who had no heartbeat for more than an hour when he was born 16 years ago. His parents prayed to Sheen, asking him to intercede, and James recovered. James's mother, Bonnie, that said they prayed to give their son the middle name of Fulton for the bishop, mm-hmm. but this was months before he was born. It was a natural step to ask him to intercede. Engstrom says she felt a connection to Sheen, also from Central Illinois, by watching videos from his television show. And Engstrom was at the service today. So the Catholic Church is exploring six proposed miracles to connect to Sheen. If one of those is verified, he could then be recommended for canonization. And if that happens, Pope Leo XIV, who's also from Illinois, could take that final step to make him a saint.
0: Jonathan Aull from St. Louis Public Radio, thank you so much.
22: You're welcome.

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1: This is South Carolina Public Radio. I'm Reagan Knight, and this is Narrative, bringing you the stories and voices of people across the Palmetto State. Cecil Williams is an award-winning photojournalist capturing poignant images of the civil rights movement in South Carolina. In 2024, Williams joined USC history professor Bobby Donaldson at StoryCorps to share the origin story of his love of photography and the moment it evolved from a childhood hobby to a historically significant career.
2: For over seven decades, you have been working as a photographer, working to document the movement and so much else about African-American life and experience. How did it all begin? How did you get started?
3: The photographer in my home, in my household as a youth growing up, was my brother. He was 5 years older, and he had the camera in the family. He was the guardian of the camera. And it was a Kodak Baby Brownie special. It cost $2.25 from Sayers Roebuck. That was something that was explained to me as he was giving it to me by my mother, because she had bought the camera, mail order. And I had, earlier than receiving the camera, began to sketch and draw. But my drawings were kind of crude, and I never liked them. And so when I got that camera, it opened a new door of opportunity, because I was able to, you might say, satisfy that inner urge to create and to capture things. And the camera answered that. During those days, when you took the photograph, that was just the beginning. There was another journey ahead of you, because you had to put film in the camera. And then after you put the film in the camera and take the photographs, then you would have to get them developed and printed. So that was another part of it. And then when we would take the bus to downtown Orangeburg from our home on Quick Street, and downtown was about 3 miles away, we would take them by the drugstore, the film, to be developed. And then, of course, I would see what I have done. But it fascinated me, the feel of photography, and the fact that you could freeze a moment in time, I guess is what kind of drew me into it. Mm. And I thought of the camera as being like a magic box. And so pretty much that's when it all started for me as a photographer. And I owe my brother, of course, the credit for that, and also my mother, because my mother and father also bought the film for me to use. And, of course, that was very important. And then pay for the developing. So all that cost money.
2: So in some respects, you took what was a toy for some people, a little hobby. Mm-hmm. You made it a tool. And then you did something else. You made it a career, what you've told me before, a hustle.
3: Yes.
2: What sparked that transition, that this is not just a gadget that you were sort of playing around with in the neighborhood? This became your career.
3: Well, I kind of learned the craft of photography and how to take better pictures by really being a pest around the house. I would take my parents and the other members of the household getting dressed and not being prepared as they wanted to be. And so I would get them at very unposed moments, which they dreaded. So they would often say, here comes the camera, you know. It became a career at about 12, 13 years old when I did my first wedding for $35. $35 in today's money would maybe be about $100, $150, I guess. Mm-hmm. That was the launching. That point, if I could trace it back, would be when I began to commercialize what was a hobby into a profession.
1: That was Cecil Williams and Bobby Donaldson. Their conversation was recorded at StoryCorps, a national initiative to record and collect stories of everyday people. This excerpt was selected and produced for Narrative by Linda Nunez. This is South Carolina Public Radio.
4: 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If you're learning jazz or want to know the tunes musicians call at every jam session, these are the top 10 jazz standards everyone should know. Autumn Leaves, All the Things You Are, Blue Bossa, There Will Never Be Another You, Misty, Take the A-Train, My Funny Valentine, So What, Stella by Starlight, and Blue Monk. 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
5: 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And good afternoon. Maybe we're getting close to the evening hours, I suppose. This is Sean Birch here live with Alfred Turner, co-host and producer of Walter Edgar's Journal, and Amanda Hamilton, our director of fundraising. And Amanda, this is the second day of our fall pledge drive. We're reminding people, how did they fall in love with public media right now? And I think that's a beautiful way to start out with such a beautiful season.
6: Yes. And so, you know, we're enjoying our false fall right now with that cooler weather. We're not going to get attached to it because it hurts our feelings every year. But, you know, when you think about, you know, you are choosing to listen to South Carolina Public Radio. You have a myriad of options. Why, you know, what keeps you what keeps you here? What keeps you tuned in? And for me, it is feeling up, you know, I've never been without public radio. Alfred Turner, I mentioned you earlier in the day that, you know, I drove around a lot with my grandmother and she was a big classical music fan and we would listen to your show. And so you have been a part of my life for pretty much the entirety, whether you were

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1: That's very true. And you can also go and listen to some episodes of Walter Edgar's Journal, produced and co-hosted by our friend Alfred Turner. And Alfred, you know, we were talking a little bit off mic before we started our break here about guests on the Journal and guests that we've had on other programs that are major figures. You know, we were talking about Ronald McNair in our earlier segment. We just heard from Narrative, a conversation with Cecil Williams, a famous civil rights photographer. And one thing I love about the Journal and programs like Narrative is it does humanize these people. It makes you realize, oh, they're just like you and me. But they've stepped up and done amazing things in their lives.
2: Yes, and over the 25 years that Walter Edgar's Journal has been in production, 20 of those I've been involved with, there's quite a library of people, some of them no longer with us, who have sat at the microphone and talked about their story, whatever that might be, whether it's from the viewpoint of someone who was in the trenches during desegregation or someone who sat on the federal bench, maybe someone who was a writer who discovered their talent and started writing what became a hit series of beach novels in South Carolina. These things are all on the Journal, and you can find them. A lot of them are online at South Carolina Public Radio. Radio.org. Of course, it's all dependent on your contributions at 800-256-8535. And coming up, we've got one. We're on the first and third Fridays of the month. That's when we release. We've got one coming up. Excuse me.
1: It'll be next week for
2: yes,
1: this one.
2: Yes, it will be a week from
3: October
2: tomorrow,
3: 2nd.
2: And it is the Cherokee War of 1776, Native Destruction at the Dawn of American Independence. Now, that is the name of the book that is written by a very talented historian, Kevin Kokemore, who teaches at Coastal Carolina. And this is his latest book, his third book. And it recasts America's founding moments by tracing the importance of westward ambition and settler violence in the origins of the Revolutionary War. Now, a lot of folks are boning up on the Revolutionary War, this being the 250th anniversary. And you may have read about one of the reasons why there was a Revolutionary War is because Great Britain decided to tax the colonies to pay for the French and Indian War, which had pretty much come close to draining all the coffers of Great Britain.
1: Wow.
2: And, of course, you know, taxation without representation, we weren't having that. So it all began to kick off, and in 1776, they were writing the Declaration of Independence at the same time that the Cherokee decided they were going to go to war against the nascent United States of America. And a lot of people think and have read in their history books that this was something the British stirred up. They had a couple of Indian agents, north and south, who said, come on, come on, attack them from the west. Come on, come on, help us out here.
1: But now we think it might be something else.
2: Oh, there's no might to it. It was something else. And the story that Kevin Kokemore tells is absolutely riveting. It's there's information there, not so much about battles, but about causes, people who were involved,
1: right,
2: how things were viewed, why did

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4: I'm South Carolina Public Radio Chief Meteorologist Tim Miller. For the rest of our Thursday afternoon, cloudy skies pretty much around the state. For the upstate, Greenville and Spartanburg, continue these clouds, very breezy conditions at times, and certainly rather cool, pushing near 70, but struggling to get there for sure. Towards the Piedmont, temperature about 69 to 70. Again, breezy conditions, a few scattered showers here and there. For the Midlands, Aiken, Lexington, Columbia, and Sumter, breezy northeast winds. The wedge is over us. Temperatures again struggling to get to around 70 with a few light showers here and there. Towards the PD and the Grand Strand, pretty much the same forecast. We'll struggle again to get near 70 with northeast winds throughout the day today, making it feel even cooler, especially along the coast. And down towards the low country, Charleston, Hilton Head to Beaufort. For temperatures, I'll do about a 75, 76 degree reading today with a few light showers. Again, turning breezy and turning much cooler as we get into tonight.
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5: 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Hi there, I'm Sean Birch, director of South Carolina Public Radio, live with you this evening. And I'd like to take a moment to thank a few people who have given already today. We have Judy, who has given to us, Brenda from Beaufort, Michael from Malden, and Robert from Maggie Valley, North Carolina, all listening all the way up there. We thank everybody who has given so far. And we should say those last three names also got a South Carolina Public Radio t-shirt as a thank you gift. 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That t-shirt, by the way, designed by our own Becca Kimple from our fundraising team. It's a beautiful illustration of the outline of South Carolina filled with so many South Carolina things. We have a glass of sweet tea there. We have the State House. We have a couple doing the Shad, the official state dance. We have the Carolina Wren. It's so great to see. Go to SouthCarolinaPublicRadio.org. You can see it there. And while you're there, click that banner to give. I'm also joined in the studio by my very good friends, Amanda Hamilton, our director of fundraising, and Alfred Turner from Walter Edgar's Journal. And it's great to see you both. Amanda, we are on the second day of our fall pledge drive, and we know that many people come to us because they love to learn something new.
6: Yeah. So, you know, this is certainly true for myself. And I know it's true for you as well, that, you know, when I have a question, when I want to learn more, I go to South Carolina Public Radio first. You know, I can find out about anything from the weather to local headlines. When the State House is in session, I spend a lot of time looking at the blog posts on The Gavel that Mayon Schechter and Gavin Jackson update. You know, it's a great place to really indulge that curiosity. And, you know, it's not all hard-hitting news. We've got coverage about Fat Bear Week, which we've not had a chance to fully discuss on air yet. But I'm holding out hope that we can talk about my favorite marshmallow. You know, so, you know, no matter what you're curious about, what you want to learn more about, or in a lot of cases, things that you didn't know you wanted to learn more about, all of that is at SouthCarolinaPublicRadio.org, where you can also make that gift this evening. You know, we have been working towards a $3,000 goal. We are getting very, very close.
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6: 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And we were talking a little bit during the break. I was sharing with Alfred Turner that there are so many episodes of Walter Edgar's Journal, you know, when they drop on that first and third Friday, you know, I queue it up and I listen and I look at the title and I'm like, oh, I'm not really going to care about this. Like, but that's okay. I want to support my friend. And I know I've offended Alfred, but I'm not a history girly, and that's okay. But 10 minutes later, I'm like, oh, I care deeply about this because of the conversation and because of the interview. And I'm like, oh, I have a new special interest. Great. And so I just appreciate you and Walter, of course, you know, making that possible, making it accessible, and convincing even liberal arts people that we might also like to learn about history.
2: That there might be more to learn in the field of liberal arts. Yeah. Well, and, you know, we'll talk about how all that got started, but I've just got to say, one of the great things about public broadcasting in general and South Carolina Public Radio in particular is the ongoing discovery that happens when you go to our webpage, when you listen to our stream, when you turn on the radio, you are likely to find out more about something you already knew about, but hey, I didn't know that. Mm. Or you will be listening to something about breaking news with a new angle, perhaps, that you won't find just anywhere on a quick bite of news from somewhere else.
5: Right.
2: But then, yeah, Walter Edgar's Journal, you just might find out something about. We're going to talk about one that's coming up, and it's not the next one coming up, but one coming up in October, the second one that we will have, which is the third Friday of October. Excuse me. And by the way, the number to call is 800-256-8535 in order to support this.
5: And I do want to hear about the upcoming episode, but could you tell us a little bit about the history of Walter Edgar's Journal?
2: All right.
5: Speak of history.
2: 26 years.
5: Yeah.
2: Or about to be 26 years.
5: We're coming up on it.
2: In 2000, in the fall, I want to say, Tom Fowler, who was at the time the head of radio, as you are now, Sean, and he and Dr. Walter Edgar from the University of South Carolina, who had written not too many years before, published the History of South Carolina, the Modern History of South Carolina, great book. He invited Walter to come in and do, you know, when they do play-by-play and stuff.
5: Commentary.
2: Yep. The color guy. The guy who was sitting there talking, giving you the background. And I can't remember. I think it was when they were first debating taking down the Confederate battle flag off the State House dome.
5: Yeah.
2: And when it was over, Tom Fowler said, I think we're on to something here, Walter. We'd like to have you back. What would you think about doing this on a weekly basis?
7: And to Walter's credit, he was open to it. Mm-hmm. And it did start. It was not on a Friday at noon, which was a space it occupied for many years. Mm-hmm. But it did eventually make it to Fridays at noon. About 20 years ago, I stepped in as producer. I think I was the fourth or fifth producer by that point, but I am also the last one.
8: Yeah.
7: And,
8: you've been doing it since then.
7: And been doing it since. And, you know, it's been a joy. And doing it as a podcast has given us a new sense of freedom about being able to really get subjects and guests that might not necessarily fill a full hour, but would make a great 30 minutes. Mm-hmm. And speaking of which, we'll just tell you coming up, one that's going to feature Betsy Wakefield Teeter's new book, and here's the title, I'll leave it at that, A Carnival of Crime, Murder, Mischief, and Malice in 1890s Spartanburg.
6: I'm locked in. 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
8: 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Such a great reader, that, too.
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10: In Denver, I'm Amy Scott, in for Kai Rizdahl. It's Thursday, September 24th. Good to have you with us. If you've been listening to this show so far in the Kevin Warsh era of the Federal Reserve, you know that the current Fed chairman likes to hold his cards close to the vest. He's been clear he thinks Fed officials have tipped their hands too much in the past about their future plans for interest rates. In Fed speak, this is known as forward guidance. But Warsh hasn't been able to keep everybody else quiet, especially this week. Marketplace's Nancy Marshall-Genzer starts us off with more on what other Fed officials have been saying and why it matters.
11: Just 2 days after the Federal Reserve's meeting last week, where officials voted to raise interest rates, Kansas City Fed President Jeff Schmidt said the Fed has work to do on inflation. Then yesterday, Fed Governor Michael Barr said this.
12: Inflation is above our 2% target and not clearly trending toward target in a timely way.
11: We heard from several more Fed officials today, including New York Fed President John Williams. He said it's reasonable to think another rate hike may be appropriate by the end of the year. Danielle DiMartino Booth, CEO at QI Research, is not surprised by the cavalcade of Fed chatter.
13: There is no corralling Fed speakers. None. Zero. Zippo.
11: DeMartino Booth says some Fed officials are openly advocating for a rate hike. Others want to see how upcoming inflation data plays out. Sarah Binder, senior fellow at the Brookings Institution, says all these comments from people at the Fed can smooth the way for future interest rate decisions.
13: That's how the Fed moves interest rates. It's through transparency, communication.
11: Nationwide financial market economist Orrin Klatchkin says these Fed speakers realize they can no longer act as though inflation caused by high oil prices and tariffs is temporary.
14: We're facing more and more of these, supply side shocks that are not just, these kind of, one-off things, and that they're also lasting for longer.
11: Klatchkin says last week's interest rate hike may not be enough to cool the economy and beat back inflation. He expects two more rate increases this year. I'm Nancy Marshall-Genzer for Marketplace.
10: On Wall Street today, more drama in the bond market. We'll have the details when we do the numbers.

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1: This final note on the way out today, it's the time of year when Spirit Halloween stores are popping up in strip malls and vacant storefronts all over the country. And there are lots of vacancies to fill after some big retail bankruptcies. Axios found that the most common previous occupant of a Spirit Halloween was Joann Fabrics, the beloved by many craft chain that went out of business last year. 153 of the stores analyzed by Axios were former Joann's locations. Big Lots came in second with

3, and former Spirit competitor Party City was close behind at 100 stores. And if you think it's too early to be shopping for Halloween, clearly you don't have a 12-year-old in your house. 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Our daily production team includes Andy Corbin, Mika Ellison, Maria Hollenhorst, Sarah Leeson, Sean McHenry, and Sophia Terenzio. Will Story is the supervising senior producer. I'm Amy Scott. Hope to see you back here tomorrow.

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0: Next on Real Music. The saga of Middle-earth includes not just the Peter Jackson Lord of the Rings epic, but also animated features and a television series. Music by Glenn Yarborough, Leonard Rosenman, Bear McCreary, and of course, Howard Shore, ahead on Real Music.
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The main theme from the 1978 animated Lord of the Rings. The movie used extensive rotoscoping, which is where scenes are first filmed in live action and then traced onto animation cells. Leonard Rosenman provided the score with help from lyricist Mark Fleischer.

Like a star shining deep in its home, you will dwell in our hearts forever. Nevermore will we stand alone. Words by Mark Fleischer, music by Leonard Rosenman. The 1978 Lord of the Rings disappointed many fans, and critics didn't love it either, but the movie was still a big influence on the epic film saga by Peter Jackson.

with that, a massive 12-hour cinematic epic begins if you watch the extended editions. Peter Jackson's Lord of the Rings trilogy features music from Howard Shore, who won 3 Oscars for the series and gave us some unforgettable themes.

The Lord of the Rings, The Fellowship of the Ring, music that brought Howard Shore one of three Oscars for the series. Everything about the saga is epic, and if you like a conflict so big that only a CGI army will do, The Lord of the Rings trilogy is for you.

The Battle for Helm's Deep from the second of Peter Jackson's films, The Lord of the Rings, The Two Towers. And it's not so much a sequel as a continuation. If you watched the three movies in one setting, they would seem like one really long movie. A movie that just keeps getting better. In fact, the third movie, The Return of the King, won the Oscar for Best Picture. The first time in Academy history that the third movie in a franchise took home the gold.

0: The Lord of the Rings, The Return of the King, Nick Rain conducting the City of Prague Philharmonic in music by Howard Shore. I'm Matt Rogers. This is Real Music. Back to Middle Earth after this short break.
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Down, down to Goblin Town from the soundtrack to The Hobbit, a 1977 animated musical special that first aired in the U.S. on NBC. Romeo Mullins won a Peabody for his teleplay, and the mostly positive response to the special led to a sequel, The Return of the King, in 1980. That one didn't wow anyone, and that was the end for Hobbit Bilbo Baggins, until the success of Peter Jackson's Lord of the Rings. That made a live-action adaptation of The Hobbit almost inevitable.

Old Friends from Howard Shore's score to The Hobbit, An Unexpected Journey. As with The Lord of the Rings, director Peter Jackson and Profit Hungry studio execs opted to tell the story over the course of three films.

Music from The Hobbit, The Desolation of Smaug. The movie was a little less tedious than the first Hobbit film, and it set up nicely the Battle of the Five Armies.

There and Back Again from The Hobbit, The Battle of the Five Armies. That was 2014, and given the success of Peter Jackson's Middle-earth saga, it's maybe a little surprising that it took all the way until 2022 for television to get in on the game.

Scherzo for Violin and Swords from Bear McCreary's score to The Lord of the Rings, The Rings of Power. Amazon's prequel series is set thousands of years before the events of The Hobbit. Amazon bought the rights to The Lord of the Rings and planned a 5-season series worth more than $1 billion, billion with a B, making The Rings of Power the most expensive television series to date.

Bear McCreary's music from The Lord of the Rings, The Rings of Power. That was from the original Amazon series soundtrack. And sadly, that'll have to be the end of our trip back to Middle Earth. Thanks for joining me on the journey. I'm Matt Rogers. 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